The Byrds with their new single in March of 1967, My Back Pages. I was a little dismissive, too dismissive of their chart performance on this, getting only to 30 nationally. But they may have run afoul of the rolling regional hit, where they weren't being played all over the country at the same time, because they were top, this record was top 10 in a lot of regions of the country, but perhaps all at different times. So never really got to the top nationally. In Springfield, Massachusetts, this was a number one record on WHYN. Here in the Bay Area, record didn't get played much. Barely made any impression on the charts. Never got really above the bottom level of it. And after a couple of weeks, the record was gone off the airs here at the Bay Area. Now, I spent some time this week reading the record reviews of the records we're playing today in Cashbox. More familiar with Billboard, so Cashbox, kind of a new experience for me. And I really enjoyed their review of the B-side of the Byrds' single in March of 67. Cashbox said that the B-side is a particularly groovy romp.

one of David Crosby's best songs during his time with the original Byrds, Renaissance Fair. Going to move on to a band that most decidedly was not invited to the Monterey Festival 3 months later. We are in March of 1967, 3 months prior to that festival. But one of the members of this band did show up and was the person who introduced the Buffalo Springfield when it was their turn to play at the festival. So someone in this band was trying to be hip. They were, at this point in their career, they were fighting tooth and nail with the management and above to exert their right to record the way they wanted to as a band with session people under their direction, not under some other producer. And they were winning, and they were recording the album that resulted from that at the time this record came out. But for this record, they needed one more hit. So they went back to the old formula and ended up with an international top 10 record, hitting number one in many periodicals, except Billboard. Billboard wouldn't let this get above number two. But in Cashbox and Record World, this was a number one record.

America's heartthrob, Davy Jones and the Monkees, with A Little Bit Me and A Little Bit You, provided to them by songsmith Neil Diamond. Now, Mike Nesmith would get the B-side money, and not only that, he got a lot of plays on radio stations around the country because this being a Monkees record and a new number one, they played both sides of this record on a lot of radio stations, enough to propel it to number 39. On the Billboard charts on its own. Here's Mike Nesmith and the Monkees, The Girl I Knew Somewhere.

Mickey Dolenz, of course, on the vocals with Mike Nesmith's The Girl I Knew Somewhere. Our next record came about a tortuous path. The group was originally from the Pacific Northwest, but because of their connections and the fact that they provided another famous group that had moved from Portland down to L.A. and was very successful, they had provided a couple of musicians when they needed one in the lurch. So as a return of the favor, they were brought down to L.A. and got appearances on Dick Clark's Where the Action Is, which was an afternoon after school TV show that, to my 12-year-old self, was a phenomenal program. Come home and get to see Paul Revere and the Raiders playing on a beach or a mountain somewhere in Southern California. Well, the band that they had follow them down was Dawn and the Good Times. And Dawn and the Good Times had had several regional hits over the couple of years up to this point, but they never went anywhere outside of the Pacific Northwest. So when they came down to L.A., a change was in order. They needed to be prettified for the TV screen. So they were given to famed arranger Jack Nitzsche, who provided them the song that would become their A-side and the one that, for anybody outside of the Northwest, this is the song most associated with them. It would only get to number 56 nationally, but I remember we bought a copy of it in my house because we loved Where the Action Is, and Dawn and the Good Times looked good to us. But, of course, this record was number one on every radio station in Washington and Oregon. Here, Dawn and the Good Times with Jack Nitzsche's I Could Be So Good to You.

Dawn and the Good Times sounding nothing at all like they did when they were back home in Portland and Seattle. But it got them on the national charts. And they got the B-side money from this. This is a band original on the other side with a similarly titled, and it's so good. Yeah, B-side money is so good.

Now, unfortunately for Don and the Good Times, their time on daytime TV was coming to an end. Where the Action Is was canceled at the end of March 1967, just as this record was gaining some traction. Oh, well. We're going to dive a little bit deeper into the teenage exploitation industry, and that is in American international films. The month of March of 67 was kind of an inflection point for AIP. They were making a transition from the beach party type films and going to the, I guess this was inspired by the drive-in biker film success of AIP's The Wild Angels from 1966. They started moving into a different category. But we're gonna start. There were two films that came out in March of 67 from AIP. The first one was the very last film of the 10 that Annette Funicello did for AIP. And despite their considerable track record in placing records onto the charts from AIP beach films, this one failed to gain any traction. Well, here the beach party gang is finding themselves not at the beach, not skiing, or any of the other locations that these 10 films had them in. This time, they were at a dirt oval racetrack. But you know what? The storyline, the dialogue, and the soundtrack pretty much all sounded the same.

the unmistakable growl of Davy Allen and the Arrows, uncredited on the soundtrack album to the film Thunder Alley. Before that, Dear Sweet Annette with What's a Girl Supposed to Do? This time singing about Fabian instead of Frankie. Well, most of her 10 films for AIP were with Frankie Avalon. This time around, it was with Fabian. There's another good Annette song on that soundtrack album to Thunder Alley, but I promised my wife some time ago that I would only subject my audience to one Annette Funicello record in a show. This is Midnight in Luxembourg. I'm your host, Rob Richards, on KWMR, 90.5 Point Reyes Station, 89.9 in Bolinas, and 92.3 in the San Geronimo Valley. We're playing records that were released in March of 1967 today. KWMR is supported by the Bolinas Film Festival, an annual festival celebrating the art of cinema, spotlighting local and international films. 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Details can be found at BolinasFilmFestival.com. 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If there's an emergency, tune in for announcements at the top and the bottom of the hour. 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Okay, so much for Annette's final American International period pictures, dirt track, stunt driving. You should see the clips of this movie. I've not seen the entire movie in one sitting, but there are some clips that'll give you a flavor for it online, particularly the so-called car stunts that they do. Things have changed a lot since then. Well, budgets are bigger, too. You could tell what kind of budget they had in that film. We're going to move on to the new breed American International film. In November of 66, the Sunset Strip had a curfew put on it. And if it's one thing I've learned in my years on this planet, is if you want to create a riot out on the streets, close the bars early and dump everybody out onto the street. Nothing like a bunch of drunken frat boys to get you a riot on your hands. Well, that's what happened on the Sunset Strip at the end of 1966. The local businessmen were not happy with the influx of young people coming down to the teen-oriented clubs. Pandora's Box in particular was threatened with closure. And it took American International Pictures only 4 months to write the script, shoot the film, and get a soundtrack album out to market in March of 1967, the same month that Annette's last beach film. Here are the Standells with the theme to the film, Riot on Sunset Strip.

The Standells with the main theme to the film Riot on Sunset Strip. When that record was released as a single off of the soundtrack album, it would get to number 12 in Orlando, not an area known for drunken teenage riots. But noticeably, and I got a little bit of a chuckle out of this, knowing chuckle, none of the LA AM radio stations touched this record with a pole. Not a hint on any Southern California AM record chart. Don't have the FM charts because they didn't publish charts. They were too cool for that. So maybe it was being played somewhere, but not on those that maintained top 40 charts. One of the things that's very noticeable about this particular soundtrack album from AIP, it's probably the best soundtrack album musically of all of the notorious AIP soundtrack albums, certainly among those that I have. I don't have them all by any means. But definitely was a step up from the Annette Beach Party albums. Also featured on the soundtrack to Riot on Sunset Strip was San Jose's own Chocolate Watch Band.

Several tracks from the soundtrack album Riot on Sunset Strip. We started with the Chocolate Watch Band and Don't Need Your Lovin'. Then a studio aggregation put together by the musical director of the film, Mike Kerb. Mom's Boys, who they really were, I don't know, but it's a nifty little tune called Children of the Night. And we just heard from The Sidewalk Sounds, another one of Mike Kerb's studio aggregations, with the Sunset Theme. We're going to back away from the AIP exploitation films for a while. A notable, not at the time, but a notable, eventually, singer-songwriter had his first album come out in 1966, and the record label dutifully put out a 45 to promote it, and none of it did anything. He'd get famous later. In March of 67, he was still promoting the album, and he was touring the Northeast and was in New York City, where his record label was. And so they went ahead and put out a second single to promote the album, since he was appearing in the area. Here's Tim Buckley with Aren't You the Girl from his first album.

the Ballroom with 5 a.m. We're going to wrap it up on Midnight in Luxembourg today, pretty much the same we came in. A live track recorded at Winterland in March 18th of 1967. For those who chafed at the bit when I played short Grateful Dead tunes, we're going to go out with an extended one. Here's their take from Winterland in 1967. The Grateful Dead, The Same Thing.

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Thanks for tuning in today on this beautiful hot summer day. That was Midnight in Luxembourg. Wonderful show. And we are transitioning into Sincerely Radio. Again, thanks for being with us. 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I'm just going to get into it because we have a lot to listen to tonight, but we're going to hear a lot of 80s, 70s, and early 2000s. I hope you like it. I found this song a couple weeks ago when I was shopping in a thrift store in Novato, and it really touched me. I really like it. Okay, I hope you enjoy.

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It is 6:30. Tragic to be talking over this song. This is, hang on. This is Summer in a Small Town by The Cleaners from Venus. And we just heard I Need You by America, 1972, the U.S., one of my favorites. And then Woman in a Snowdown Mountain by Her Mustache. I'm not really sure where or when this is from. Then we heard Felicity by The Cleaners from Venus, 1985, the U.K. Satellite 99 by Anna D., 1997, Spain. And then Chiunque Tusia, Sepia Tone, 2004, Italy. And then Sepia Tone by Sepia Tone, 2004, Italy. Sunday Afternoon by The Cleaners from Venus, 1982, the UK. And then this is Summer in a Small Town. Thanks for tuning in. 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Okay, hope you're having a good night. Talk to you in a bit.

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We just heard After Summer in a Small Town by The Cleaners from Venus. We heard Hold Me Now by the Thompson Twins. I've been loving that song. 1983, the UK. Then It's My Life by Talk Talk, 1984, the UK. Then Kiss Them for Me by Susie and the Banshees, 1991, the UK. Then Montahari, 1988, Germany. Then we heard Where Was Ja by Scheme, 1996, South Africa. And right now we're listening to Why You For Me by Mdou, 1993, South Africa. Yeah, we just traveled through a thick 80s pocket. This is our second and last Cueto track of the night, and then we'll sort of enter more of a ethereal, liminal 90s, early 2000s space, and then we'll travel to some older songs from the 50s, some jazz, some spoken word, and we'll end on that note. Thanks for tuning in. KWMR would like to thank its signal sponsor, Palace Market, locally owned and operated in downtown Point Reyes Station. 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

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We have heard Antutuku by Chiami Manabe, 1982 Japan. Kelly Watch the Stars vegan version, or vegan version, by Vegan and Air. I'm not sure how to pronounce his name. He's a musician in France, but that was a remix of Air's song Kelly Watch the Stars from the 90s. He released that 2024. Then we listened to a song by Prolapse, 1994, United Kingdom. Then the last song was The Everlasting Blink by Bent, 2003, UK. And this is Julian Candy, Boards of Canada, 2002. 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It is just about 7:30. You are listening to Sincerely Radio. We're going to continue with another song that feels like this, and then we'll transition, and I hope you enjoy. I hope you're having a great night.

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I am not afraid. Drenched in the bath of eternal joy, I am the curve of the smile of the lightened brow. Moving to the pulse of vibrant rhythm, I am the primal beat of the unburdened heart. I am not afraid. Cooled by the breeze of celestial breath, I am a leaf carried miles by a single exhalation, yet not afraid to fall. Secure in the embrace of omnipresence, I am away from Caesar's parents wherever he turns.

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Marveling at the perfection of a creator who can say, I am one, maybe I become many. I am humbled, for I know that I am but a petal on the ever-rejuvenating bud of life. That's right, I'm not afraid, for fear is born in ignorance, and each breath I take pulls me closer to the truth. Each step I take erases a little more dust from my lenses. I am not afraid. Creation is my birth. My hand is held by my ever-forgiving partner. The Creator is my candle. Though changes come so fast that every day seems to be an unwritten script, I am not afraid. For I know that what I cannot see is known in the record of glorious silence, and we are all being guided.

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I am tireless in the sound of creation. I am innocent in the light of creation. I am not afraid. I am not afraid.

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We just heard Underwaters, One for Kenny by Layla from the year 2000 and the UK. Then we heard Just a Moon by Bill Fay, 1970, the UK. Then Todavía No Me Muero, Claudio Estrada, sorry, I'm rolling my R's, 1978, Mexico. Then Poinciana, Ahmed Jamal, 1958, the U.S. And then Misty by Errol Garner, 1954, the U.S. Then we just heard Transcendental March, the Creation Song by Brother Ah, 1974, the U.S. This is Terrestrial Beings by Don Cherry, 1978. And then up next, we're going to hear a song by The Last Poets, then Mississippi John Hurt, and that's it. Maybe one more by, but I think that's it. Thank you so much for tuning in. This was Sincerely Radio. I hope you have a wonderful evening. And Pick and Pull Radio with Ulright is up next at 8 o'clock.

At some times in each person's life, the question comes to mind, what is my purpose here on earth? What task am I assigned? Why was I born into this world of fleeting joys and pain? And if life's a predestined thing, what will my efforts gain? And then sometimes when troubled thoughts upon the mind doth play, we seek relief in flowing tears, or maybe we might pray. Or perhaps we might request some wiser one's advice. Which route a tranquil life to find? And tell me, what the price? Shall we, like empires that have passed, be born, ascend, then fall? When we have spanned allotted time, will death then end it all? These thoughts and others crowd our minds until they almost bust. But if persistence bids us search, the answers come to us. The basic thing we must accept, that God supreme exists, who made the universe entire and placed us in its midst. Then set the natural laws we know, that order might prevail. And then the test of life for us, that we might pass or fail. He gave to us dominion over sea and over land. Creation was completed when he made and called us man. Yet man too must adhere to law, his purpose to fulfill. One basic task assigned to him, submitting to his will. For this alone he shaped our forms and breathed within them breath. Then sent the prophets to explain existence after death. Then sent the books to guide our lives and make our habits right. Then bade us think of all that is, then contemplate his might. He set down knowledge to pursue and spoke of sacrifice, and set man's goal beyond the grave, a hell or paradise. He brings to mind some other men who might examples be, that man may follow in their steps and learn humility. The knowledge comes, creation is pre-measured from within. Humility is proper use, misuse we label sin. So if we live our lives correct and follow laws divine, no problems of this temporal life could then confuse the mind. No worries of tomorrow or the problems it may bring. For earthly burdens like this life is but a passing thing. For each one's fate before the birth already was decreed. The task to willingly submit while mercy we doth plead. And in the knowledge of this life, we all should understand that hardships are the spice of life that mold the perfect man. So the task should not be weighed to those who are aware. This is precaution of the wise, the future to prepare. For there's but one certainty, this phase of life will end. But man has not the knowledge.

KWMR would like to thank its signal sponsor, Marin Arts, a nonprofit organization that advocates for the arts of Marin County. 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It is 8:01. 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
1: Bonjour, this is Emmanuel of the French Touch. 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

0: 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This is Anne from Dogtown. I appreciate KWMR for keeping me and my neighborhood informed during road closures and other emergencies. 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

0: Now, ladies and gentlemen, we have a little novelty here for you this evening. We'll have a little argument between the saxophone and the trumpet. Of course, these cats just told me they're going to get away. And the little trumpet just said it's going to do the same. Ain't that right, little trumpet? She said, yes, sir. Oh, that little devil. But before we riff, we're going to chirp a few for you this time. So get your chops together, boys. While we mug lightly and politely.
1: Chinatown, my Chinatown, where the lights are low. 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
0: Oh, you rattle, you.
1: Chinatown, open my Chinatown.
0: Look out, that saxophone. 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
1: Yes, Smelly.
0: Why don't you tell the folks what they're in for?
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0: You can take that to the bank and put it in your pipe and smoke it.
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0: This is Kendra Downey. I'm the host of Acoustic Afternoon, which happens Tuesdays from 2 to 4. And I hope you'll listen because I love the music I play, and I hope you will too.
1: Never dined on mulligan stew, 'cause I much prefer the turkey, and I wouldn't think of hitchhiking to Maine or Albuquerque. How could I miss the Beaux Arts Ball? 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

Birdsong from Jerry Garcia's 1972 solo album titled Garcia. Jerry played all the instruments except the drums on this album, which included half a dozen Hunter Garcia masterpieces. You also heard Shakedown Street from Russ Annixter's Hippie Big Band. The new album is called What Next, and you can find out more about it at russannixter.com. And we began with the closing number of set one of June 6th, 1992, Grateful Dead at Rich Stadium in Orchard Park, New York. Please stay tuned. We'll get started on set two of 6692 when the Grateful Dead Hour continues.

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1: It's the Grateful Dead Hour. I'm David Gans. Let's get started on set two of 6692. By the way, you've probably heard weird little snatches of the musicians talking at various times in this recording. In the early 90s, the band had an intercom system that allowed them to talk with each other via their in-ear monitors. There was a foot switch that they had to hit, and sometimes someone hit that switch a half a second late.

Grateful Dead in Buffalo, New York, June 6, 1992, kicking off set one with Ico Ico, Estimated Profit, and The Same Thing. That last one is a song that Pigpen used to sing with the Dead, brought back by Bob Weir spontaneously one night in December 1991. We'll continue with set two of 6692 in next week's Grateful Dead Hour. You'll find Grateful Dead Hour playlists and other useful information online at gdhour.com. There's a Grateful Dead Hour page on Facebook, and I'm very easy to find on Blue Sky, too. My performing schedule is posted at perfectible.net/gigs. 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My newest book is The Grateful Dead by Jim Marshall, a collection of images by the legendary photographer that I co-curated with Amelia Davis. Perfectible.net. 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We're honored to collaborate with Grateful Dead, Rhino Records, and Nugs.net on this groundbreaking endeavor. And from Dead Shows, a Grateful Dead concert-specific mobile reference app. Dead Shows offers set lists for every concert the band ever played, plus individual song, venue, and other stats, guest artists, and more. 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And you can reach me anytime by email. I'm gans@well.com. This has been Grateful Dead Hour number 1976. Thank you for your kind attention, everybody. I'm David Gans, and I'll meet you back here next week.

Hi, this is Todd Solzinger. I'm a board member of KWMR, and I listen all the way in from Redwood City. This is KWMR, Point Reyes Station.

This is Kendra Downey. I'm the host of Acoustic Afternoon, which happens Tuesdays from 2 to 4. And I hope you'll listen because I love the music I play, and I hope you will too.

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0: 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We bring you diverse and unexpected voices from our blue world in half-hour conversations with well-known figures like Ralph Nader, Sylvia Earle, and author Lisa C. Also, divers, mariners, scientists, explorers, and salty coastal justice warriors. 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

0: Tom Miller in a very deep voice, and I said, yes, a better sheriff, and that's your wife in the back of my horse. I can't help it. I'm a gangster. I can't help it.
1: Hey everybody, this is Anna O'Malley, host of Medicine Garden, which is on KWMR every other Tuesday at 4 p.m. Tune in for some awesome music and some reflections on the medicine that we cultivate in community together.
2: What do you want your world to look like? What do you want it to be? Do you know that of all...

on y'all. 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That's what I'll got. Oh,

0: Democracy Now.
1: We were abused in Ceuta. Now I just want to go back to my country because Morocco is better than Ceuta. Ceuta is also Moroccan. Therefore, we have nothing to do here. I would prefer Gabon to the sons of dogs here.
0: Tens of thousands of migrants are returning to Morocco from the Spanish enclave of Ceuta after more than 50,000 people crossed the border last week by land and sea. At least 86 people died, many by drowning. We'll get the latest. Then a new investigation by the Palestinian human rights organization Al-Haq looks at how the Israeli settler Inon Levy escaped justice after fatally shooting Palestinian activist Ada Halim, who helped produce the Oscar-winning documentary No Other Land.
2: The investigation reveals conclusively that Ada Halim was fatally shot by a live round discharged by settler Inon Levy. The shooting occurred in the absence of any imminent threat to Levy's life.
0: Then Dave Zirin, author of the new book, The People's Historian, The Outsized Life of Howard Zinn.
3: We need a Zinnaissance in this country because Howard Zinn's politics of radical optimism rooted in history is something that both we and our movements desperately need right now. And besides all of that, the guy had an incredible life.
0: All that and more coming up. Welcome to Democracy Now!, democracynow.org, The War and Peace Report. I'm Amy Goodman. President Trump said the U.S. will hold off attacking Iran since negotiations over Iran's nuclear program and reopening the Strait of Hormuz are still ongoing. The pause follows a sharp escalation Friday when Iran's Islamic Revolutionary Guard Corps struck two oil tankers attempting to transit the strait under U.S. military escort. Tehran claims the ships used an undeclared route. This comes as a New York Times visual investigation found evidence suggesting the U.S. dropped a 2,000-pound bomb on a home on Keshem Island, killing three people. Israeli airstrikes pounded Gaza over the weekend, killing at least 25 Palestinians. On Saturday, the strikes killed seven people across the Strip. On Sunday, the toll climbed higher. At least 18 were killed as warplanes hit Gaza City, Deir al-Balah, and Khan Yunis. Gaza's health ministry says 152 people have been killed in Israeli attacks in July, the highest of any month so far this year. Since the so-called ceasefire took effect in October, Israeli strikes have killed at least 1,200 Palestinians. This is an eyewitness to one of the airstrikes Sunday.
1: They said there was a truce, but where is the truce? This truce is just us collecting corpses, collecting flesh, collecting brains, dismembered men and hands. Why?
0: Acting Attorney General Todd Blanche formally terminated President Trump's $1.8 billion so-called anti-weaponization fund late Sunday. The fund was designed to potentially compensate rioters in the January 6th insurrection, which drew criticism even from Republicans. Blanche's order caps weeks of negotiations with Republican Senators John Cornyn of Texas and Tom Tillis of North Carolina, both of whom blocked his nomination for Attorney General over the fund. The Senate Judiciary Committee is set to vote on Blanche's confirmation Tuesday. The U.S. is experiencing its largest measles outbreak in 30 years, with more than 2,300 confirmed cases as of last month. A cluster of infections has been reported in states like Arizona, Delaware, South Carolina, and Utah as vaccination rates plummet due to the Trump administration's policies and misinformation. Health Secretary Robert F. Kennedy Jr. continues to defend his role in propelling anti-vaccine policies and skepticism nationwide. In an interview with CNN on Sunday, RFK Jr. failed to take responsibility for the measles outbreak.
4: The outbreak is happening on your watch. And even before becoming HHS secretary, for years, you have been one of the leading voices questioning the efficacy of vaccines. Do you accept some responsibility for this measles outbreak?
5: Absolutely not.
0: Capital One says it closed the Trump Organization's accounts after an internal anti-money laundering investigation. The disclosure marks the first time a bank has formally tied money laundering concerns to Trump's family business. Capital One made the claim while seeking to dismiss the Trump Organization's lawsuit. That suit accuses Capital One of illegally debanking the Trump Organization on religious or political grounds, a claim the bank now disputes. President Trump's social media platform, Truth Social, launched a new service Saturday, allowing paid users to get alerts for new posts made by the president and other top accounts before general users. Trump has 13 million followers on the platform and regularly uses it to release official statements. Democratic Senators Elizabeth Warren and Adam Schiff have blasted the service, saying the subscription, quote, appears to be an outrageous abuse of the president's office for his personal benefit that undermines everyday investors and the integrity of our markets while enriching Wall Street and other wealthy insiders, unquote. The Trump administration Friday dropped its case against the former U.S. Olympian canoeist Davy Hearn, who was accused of vandalizing the Lincoln Memorial reflecting pool. On June 19th, Hearn stopped by the pool while on a 64-mile bike ride. He says he touched the pool to see what it felt like and was then arrested, handcuffed, and held for 5 hours by U.S. Park Police. President Trump, in response, blasted U.S. Attorney Jeanine Pirro, who said the damage to the reflecting pool was due to poor construction and not the act of vandals, as Trump previously claimed. In Spain, migrants are returning to Morocco from the enclave of Ceuta after attempting to cross the border. The local government reports as many as 86 migrants were killed in the crackdown. Some of the victims drowned. Others were crushed while trying to climb the breakwater that holds the border fence. About 60,000 people crossed into the Spanish enclave from Morocco since Thursday. Authorities say virtually all have now returned voluntarily. Spain's Civil Guard officers installed a 500-meter floating barrier along the sea border Saturday. Meanwhile, hundreds of Ceuta residents rallied against a planned far-right anti-immigrant demonstration, forcing organizers to cancel it. This is a Moroccan migrant who swam into Spain's Ceuta.
6: We're really hungry. We're trying to hold out. We're holding out a bit. We eat a little, sometimes even though it's not a good meal. We do it so we don't die, that's all. We eat sugar, cakes, things like that. We drink water.
0: We'll have more on this story after headlines. In Greece, two firefighters were killed Sunday when two helicopters battling a massive wildfire collided west of Athens. Two other crew members in one of the helicopters were rescued. More than 100 homes were destroyed overnight. This weekend, in blazes that broke out around the coastal village of Porto Cremene, hundreds of people have been evacuated. This is a local resident.
7: It's not a good situation. This is extremely sad. The wind is very strong. It keeps changing direction. It's difficult to deal with. The firefighters who are trained and experienced can't contain it. How can we?
0: Meanwhile, Hungary's temporarily shut down the country's sole nuclear power plant for the first time in more than 40 years amidst a scorching heat wave and severe drought that triggered water use restrictions in more than 100 cities and villages. In more related news, Britain's National Farmers Union warns rising heat and a water drought could lead to shortages of certain foods in parts of England. This is at least the third drought in 5 years, with some areas of England not seeing rain in over a month. Here in the United States, in Washington state, nearly 65,000 people have received evacuation orders amidst intensifying wildfires around the city of Spokane. Local officials say blazes in the region have destroyed more than 700 homes and businesses. In Cuba, the electricity grid collapsed Sunday, plunging the island into another nationwide blackout. The island has suffered at least three blackouts in July alone due to a U.S.-imposed oil blockade following the abduction of Venezuelan President Nicolas Maduro back in January. Venezuela had been Cuba's primary oil supplier. Imports from Mexico also halted amidst increased U.S. pressure. Another immigrant has died in ICE custody. 29-year-old Prisciliano Trejo Ricano reportedly began feeling ill while jailed at the Stewart Detention Center in Lumpkin, Georgia, and was reportedly denied medical care. He was suffering from an aggressive form of leukemia and died July 24th after being transferred to the hospital. At least 50 immigrants have died in ICE custody since Trump returned to office. In Texas, a key witness in the Houstonized fatal shooting of 52-year-old Mexican father Lorenzo Salgado Araujo is speaking out after his release from an ICE jail. Surveillance footage and witness accounts have repeatedly refuted ICE claims that Salgado had attempted to assault ICE agents when he was shot in the abdomen and killed. Jose Trinidad Rojas Pliego was a passenger in Salgado's van. He spoke to CNN last week.
8: Did Lorenzo threaten ICE agents?
9: That's a lie.
10: En ningún momento,
9: at no point, either behind nor in front.
10: Ni enfrente.
8: At no point were the ICE agents in front or behind.
9: Lorenzo never did that.
0: That's Jose Trinidad Rojas Pliego. Republican Senator Bernie Moreno of Ohio is calling on his ex-son-in-law, Ohio Congressmember Max Miller, to step down in light of his daughter's domestic abuse allegations. Miller's ex-wife, Emily Moreno, the daughter of Senator Moreno, claims that Miller burned her by throwing hot water at her, held a gun to her head, and fractured their 2-year-old daughter's collarbone. Miller's also accused of abuse by former Trump White House press secretary Stephanie Grisham, who was in a relationship with Miller prior to his marriage to Moreno. On social media, Senator Moreno wrote, quote, "He should not serve in the House of Representatives. I believe Max Miller needs to seek professional help to end the clear pattern of abuse he's left in his wake. I believe he should not be free to continue endangering others until he does," said Senator Moreno. In Georgia, Republican U.S. Senate candidate Mike Collins is facing scrutiny over his son-in-law, David Alan Scheer II, who's been linked to white nationalist and anti-Semitic online content. Reports revealed Scheer shared neo-Nazi imagery and produced promotional material for Collins' private trucking company. Collins ended his news conference early last week after repeatedly declining to answer questions about his son-in-law. Democratic Senator John Ossoff said, quote, "He needs to apologize for his office's ties to white supremacists. He needs to release every single email, text message, and communication between his office and these white supremacists. And he needs to finally answer the question you've all been asking him for 2 weeks and that he's refused to answer, which is, how much did he or his businesses pay this neo-Nazi for his services?" Ossoff asked, who's running against Congressmember Collins for Senate. And here in New York, Dominican-American scholar, historian, and prison abolitionist Dr. Johanna Fernandez has passed away after a years-long battle with cancer. She was 55 years old. As a professor of history at Brooke College and CUNY Graduate Center, Fernandez was a leading scholar of the Young Lords, publishing the award-winning book The Young Lords, A Radical History, in 2019. In 2015, she co-curated the exhibition Presente, The Young Lords in New York. Fernandez also created the Latinx Freedom Movement Archive and Exhibition Project alongside historian Felipe Hinojosa. She was a longtime supporter of the imprisoned activist and journalist Mumia Abu-Jamal. Over the years, Fernandez appeared on Democracy Now! Many times. She joined us in 2015 to look back at the legacy of the Young Lords.
11: What we see is that the movements of the 1960s, what is known as the New Left and the Black Power movement, transformed the relationship between people of color and white people, challenged U.S. foreign policy, but also transformed our understanding of gender and sexuality. And those were the issues that the Young Lords were concerned with.
0: And those are some of the headlines. This is Democracy Now!, democracynow.org, The War and Peace Report. I'm Amy Goodman. Migrants are returning to Morocco from the Spanish enclave of Ceuta after a deadly border rush killed as many as 86 people, according to local government officials. Some victims drowned, others crushed while trying to climb the breakwater that holds the border fence. About 60,000 people crossed from Morocco since Thursday. Authorities say most have now returned voluntarily. The Spanish enclave is home to 86,000 people. Many migrants reported difficulties finding food and shelter. Ceuta is located on the North African coast and shares a 5-mile border with Morocco. Spain's Civil Guard officers installed a 1,600-foot floating barrier along the sea border Saturday. Meanwhile, residents rallied against a planned far-right anti-migrant demonstration, forcing organizers to cancel it. This is 42-year-old Mujahid Ahmed of Sudan, who made the trip to Ceuta.
10: I was in Morocco for 1 year and a half. I didn't try only for one time. But my friends, they tried it maybe 30, 40 times. One day when I was watching the media, I saw that people, they are coming by thousands to border. So I say, oh, yeah, let's try. It's better than to do, than, and you know your result, than never you try. I am not a Moroccan. If they should return me, they should return me to my country. And this is this situation. Can you return the people to the country that which is having a conflict or crisis war? We are human.
0: The reasons for the surge are not entirely clear. Some migrants reported Moroccan officials had encouraged their crossing. Spain's prime minister, Pedro Sanchez, blamed human trafficking networks, who he says misled migrants about how easy it would be to remain in Spanish territory or get to mainland Europe, while others blamed Sanchez on account of his relatively liberal policies. For more, we're joined by Miriam Aurach, professor of digital anthropology at the University of Westminster in London, also an associate fellow in the anthropology department at Oxford University. She's joining us from Oxford. Her forthcoming book is titled Mobilized Lives, Revolution and Counter-Revolution in Morocco. Professor Miriam Aurach's parents migrated from Morocco to Holland in the mid-60s. Professor, welcome to Democracy Now! Can you explain what's taken place over this last week? What accounts do you believe for this surge?
12: Oh, thank you so much for having me on this very important topic. Before I answer your question, I wanted to start by acknowledging the very, very sad loss of life. As you mentioned in your report, almost 100 have died, but they have joined more than thousands and thousands of people who've migrated over the years from the Atlantic and the Mediterranean seas and are at the bottom of the oceans, and many of them who are not accounted for and are still unknown to their families. So I would like to acknowledge that and acknowledge the fact that many, many people have heard Moroccans say Allah yarhamul walidin, Allah yasbur al walidin in the last few days. This means may God give mercy to the parents, may God forgive us for the grief we put our parents in. This is a response to the many, many young people who have decided quite last minute in some cases to just try and cross into SEPTA. The reasons have been widely discussed on social media to the extent that we have heard quite wild conspiracy theories varying from Israel has paid Morocco to destabilize Spain, to Trump has encouraged Morocco to invade Spain. These are quite problematic explanations, not only because they're not factual and not making us understand the reasons behind this surge of migration, but also because they are very orientalist and quite racist in the way it reduces ordinary people's agency in a continent that has seen migration forever and has also seen Morocco become a transit country to Europe. In answer to your question, I think what we've seen is the confluence, the concentric circles coming together in a way, in a quite unique moment last week. On the one hand, we have the post-colonial, neo-colonial border policies of Spain and Europe in general. Many people who've seen the maps this week are a bit surprised because they thought that they would see Ceuta or Melilla in mainland Europe, and then they see actually they are towns, cities in Morocco. How do you explain that? And this is very important to understand how the decolonization of Morocco has been both a loss and a win, in the sense that there was independence, but with really strict conditions, one of them being the remaining control of territorial areas in Morocco. So Ceuta and Melilla are Spanish cities adjacent to the towns in Morocco near Tetouan and Nador. These towns near cities like Tangier have become also transit cities for migrants, not only from Morocco, not only from Africa, but from the whole world. During my fieldwork in Tangier and Al Hoceimah, I have also interviewed and researched many people who have been working on the ground in grassroots organizations to support migrants from Africa, but also from Afghanistan, from Syria, from Palestine, etc. These migrants, they always try to cross multiple times, and some of those we've seen last week, this was not their first journey. But what was different last week is that we saw a few conditions coming together. On the one hand, these post-colonial realities of territorial borders that make it very ambiguous to have a border inside the continent. On the other hand, there is a extreme increase of inequality in Morocco itself. We've seen that the majority of the people who've tried to cross last week are Moroccans, and this is quite extraordinary. It is a return of the 1990s, the so-called haraga, the crossing into Europe by Moroccans that peaked in the 80s and 90s and then slowly reduced, and the numbers were slowly replaced by non-Moroccans, African migrants, refugees from all over the world. What we've seen now is a surge again in Moroccan migrants, and this has to be explained by the situation in Morocco itself. And it is very troubling to see and to hear the commentary of people, including people I highly respect, critical commentators, who completely ignore the domestic dynamics and focus only on static geopolitical top-down analysis. But the matter of the fact is that repression in Morocco has increased tremendously. Last year, there was the so-called Gen Z protest across the world. We've seen that in Bangladesh, in Indonesia. We've seen it actually in the last few weeks also in India. But also Morocco has had its Gen Z protest. Young teens who are really fed up with the situation. Hundreds of them have been arrested, and only last month a group of them have been released, and they were awaited outside the prisons by their families, their mothers, their friends, young teens. We have seen repression in Morocco also with regards to critique of the normalization with Israel, the Abraham Accords, and the banning of pro-Palestine protests in Tangier only a few weeks ago, which had led to major protests in response and in anger at banning these protests. And we have seen an extreme deepening of inequality. The rich, the small group of rich, are getting really much richer. Morocco is a rich country. The slogan of protesters goes, two oceans and phosphates, and people are still hungry. The Atlantic, the Mediterranean, phosphate, minerals, the Sahara. Really, there is no lack of natural resources and agriculture and fishery, but ordinary people do not enjoy these fruits and benefits. And so this has led to growing inequality that has been deepened also by the other very important condition, namely the European Union stronghold. It's not only the fact that the European Union has its borders externalized to Morocco. So Morocco is one of its key external borders. Frontex, Fort Europe, they're all delegating the dirty work of violent repression at the borders in Morocco. But European Union also imposes the social economic policies in Morocco. The IMF, the European Union are demanding cuts in public sector spending, are demanding also subsidies to be dismantled. And this has led to even more higher levels of economic crisis. So all these conditions coming together, the border policies, the inequality, but also the kind of impetus that we have seen growing in the last few months due to Spain's decision to legalize, as they call it, thousands, hundreds of thousands of migrants in Spain, that has given a sort of empowering incentive to people to try to go to Spain, which is a very pragmatic decision of Spain, by the way, not so much purely from goodwill, but also from the fact that Spain, unlike Italy or France or other countries that are led by right-wing governments that know that they need migrants, they really need these people to stay and to work, but are actually led by right-wing rhetorics against migrants. In Spain, there's a social democratic government that kind of is pragmatic and understands we need them and they're here, we will legalize them. This has incentivized people to think, okay, it's safe to go to Spain. Now, there is another condition that is...
13: We just have a minute left.
12: A lot of people wondering, and we are still finding out the exact facts. And that is that there has been a temporary moment in Morocco last week where the border controls have been reduced. There might be a geopolitical reasoning in the background that... all borders, cities and all countries which have important ports and borders use from time to time as leverage, namely to reduce security at borders in order to leverage another demand. So it could be that this has happened in the background at the same time as the inequality, the border policies of Europe, the incentives to go to Spain has happened. And these conditions coming together... so not each of them explaining it on its own, but these conditions coming together has led to what we have seen in the past week.
13: Miriam.
12: And we know from witnesses and we know from anecdotal stories that people have been told that it was okay to cross for now by border police and through viral news that were spread on Facebook and social media. And that has led to people trying to get that small window of opportunity to cross the border. But that was reversed in no time. And the border police that might have said it's okay to cross, we're going to close our eyes for 5 minutes, have returned with a vengeance and violence and beat those people back in from where they came from.
13: Mariam Al-Rah, I want to thank you. I want to thank you so much for being with us, professor of digital anthropology at the University of Westminster in London, also associate fellow in anthropology at Oxford University. Her forthcoming book, Mobilize Lives, Revolution and Counter-Revolution in Morocco. Coming up, a new investigation by a Palestinian human rights group looks at how an Israeli settler escaped justice after fatally shooting Palestinian activist Ada Hatlin a year ago. Ada helped produce the Oscar-winning documentary No Other Land back in 20 seconds.

0: went first into this country, downhill strugglers. This is Democracy Now!, democracynow.org. I'm Amy Goodman. The killing of Alda Hafalin, beyond a settler crime. That's the title of a major new investigation by the Palestinian human rights group, Al-Haq, released a year after the fatal shooting of Hafalin, a Palestinian activist, English teacher, father of three young children. He was fatally shot by an Israeli settler in a village near Hebron in the occupied West Bank, July 28, 2025. Hafalin played a key role in the production of the Oscar-winning documentary No Other Land, which follows Palestinians in the community of Masafer Yatta as they struggle to stay on their land amidst violent attacks by Israeli settlers. Residents identified Hafalin's killer as Yinon Levy, an Israeli settler who was put on a European Union sanctions list in 2024 for his violent attacks on Palestinians and their property. The Trump administration last year lifted the Biden-era U.S. sanctions on Levy. Al-Haq's Forensic Architecture Investigation Unit used synchronized video footage, a three-dimensional digital reconstruction of the scene, and expert analysis to recreate what happened the day Alda Hafalin was killed, concluding he was fatally shot by Levy as he stood unarmed in the public garden of Acher's community center filming settlers operating an excavator in the distance. This is a clip from the Al-Haq investigation into Alda's killing.
1: Upon his arrival, Levy is observed with his firearm drawn prior to any physical confrontation with residents. As activists document the excavator operation, an altercation begins between Levy and the residents. At 5:29 p.m. and 13 seconds, Levy fires a single shot which hits Oude in the heart, causing his death. 5 seconds later, he fires another round toward his left. In the footage recorded by Oude, Levy is seen moving laterally to his right immediately prior to firing, stepping aside from surrounding individuals while maintaining his orientation toward Oude's position. Oude falls at the exact moment of the shooting. We created a 3D model which shows when Oude was killed. He was positioned in an open area behind the fence of the community center. He was physically separated from the altercation occurring near the excavator.
0: A clip from the new Al-Haq investigation, The Killing of Alda Hafalin, Beyond a Settler Crime. Al-Haq argues that Alda's killing must be understood within a broader system of institutional support and state protection that enables Israeli settler violence, quote, to serve as an instrument for consolidating control over Palestinian land. Well, for more, we go to Ramallah in the West Bank, where we're joined by Tahsin Alayan, deputy director of Al-Haq. We welcome you to Democracy Now!, Tahsin. This is the year anniversary of Alda's killing. Tell us more how you engaged in this investigation and exactly what you understand and what you're accusing Levy of and how he was or wasn't held accountable.
2: Thank you for having me. Actually, based on our documentation of human rights violations in the occupied Palestinian territory, we have noticed a sharp increase in settler violence and settler crimes against Palestinians and their property. And we have also noticed that this guy, Levy, is involved directly in these crimes committed against Palestinians. So this time, we tried to find a linkages, I mean, to establish his criminal responsibility for this crime and establish linkages, find out about linkages that connect him with other organizations, settler organizations, and Israeli official or government institutions. And this is what we have succeeded in doing. We established that he is directly responsible for the killing of Oude Hafalin. In addition to that, we found out that there is a relationship between him and other Israeli and occupation organizations such as Amana, such as Hashomer Yosh, all of these organizations that support settlement activity and settlement crimes in the occupied Palestinian territory. Because most of these crimes are not prosecuted, and those who commit them get away with them, we prepared this scientific evidence in order to send it to the ICC, the International Criminal Court, in the hope that these people are held accountable. Just to give you an indicator or example of how settler violence and crimes have increased over the past years, I would tell you that since the 7th of October 2023, about 1,100 Palestinians have been killed, and out of these, more than 35 Palestinians have been killed by settlers. None of these has been held accountable by the Israeli legal system, which tells us a lot. It tells us that the Israeli occupying forces and the Israeli government are involved in these crimes, and this reflects a state policy. These are not individual crimes. They are not isolated incidents. They are part of an Israeli policy that aims at entrenching Israel's settler colonial project in the occupied Palestinian territory, which is characterized by dispossession, fragmentation, colonization, and all of these acts that we try to work against.
0: This is a clip of Alda Hathalin from the night before he was killed a year ago.
3: Our future is really dark. It's like a black tunnel. There is no lights in it. We don't know what to do. We don't know what to say. We, the humans of Umm al-Khair, we, the real humans of Umm al-Khair, we are just asking about our justice. We want to be safe. We want to be, you know, I don't want to be better than anyone else. But let us be equal. Let us be equal with the others here in Umm al-Khair every day. Every day there is something going to happen. We don't know when. We don't know why. We don't know what.
0: Last year, Democracy Now! Spoke to Oren Ziv, a reporter and photographer with 972 magazine and the independent Israeli news site Local Call. He co-wrote a piece with Bassel Adra and Yuval Abraham, headlined "The Most Peaceful Person." Umm al-Khair mourns activists slain by Israeli settler. Contrary to the settler's account, eyewitness testimony analysis of video footage shows Alda Hathalin was gunned down in cold blood, they wrote. This is Ziv speaking on Democracy Now! Soon after Alda's killing.
4: His friends and colleague told me, and I also knew him personally, that he was the most peaceful man. Every time I came there, I would see him. He'd always host and greet people and make tours there. He was in contact with the media. He was updating me weekly on the harassment, on the campaign of the settlers and the army to force them to leave. And it's a tragedy that it's hard to imagine. You know, Umm al-Khair will not be the same without him.
0: So if you can tell us more about who he was, where he was standing filming, and what happened right after his killing, the Israeli military moving in and arresting Palestinians.
2: First of all, Alda Hathalin is a human rights defender. He is a resident of Umm al-Khair. It is a Palestinian community that is located in the south, southern Hebron Hill, in the south of the West Bank. And his family came originally from Be'er Sabah, meaning that he and his family are refugees the second time. And meaning that the Israeli occupying authorities, through their colonial project that they are trying to entrench in Palestine, do not want any Palestinian to be here. So they killed him. They have been putting pressure on him and on his family and on his community to leave in order to enhance the presence of Israeli settlements within the area. Hazaleen not only was a human rights defender, he was one of the most peaceful protesters. He was one of the most peaceful and pacific human rights defenders. He did not use any other means other than peaceful means to stop in the face of settlement and settlers. When he got killed, he was not allowed to be treated immediately. The settlers who were present in the area blocked the medical teams from providing medical health for him. And later on, Israeli occupying forces came, accompanied by the killer, Levi, Yanon Levi, who gave them the names or directions to arrest those who were present in the area when the killing took place. And this is what they did. They arrested those who were defending their land and they were present in the area. So instead of arresting Yanon Levi, who is the killer, they only took him for few days and they sentenced him only to 3 or 4 days house arrest. This is not a unique case, by the way. All of the settlers who kill Palestinians do not receive appropriate persecution. They are not, I mean, the sentence that they receive is not proportionate with the crime or with the offense they commit. The maximum is a social service or house arrest, and they are then released. And he was only charged with manslaughter. How come that he had a gun and he pointed his gun at this guy who was very far away from him, who did not pose any threat to his life or to the life of any other people? He was trying only to document what was happening.
0: Tassin,
2: exactly like what he does usual, usually.
0: Tassin, yeah. We just have 30 seconds. What are you calling for now? What is Al-Haq calling for?
2: We call for accountability. We want the third state parties, including the United States and Europe, to hold perpetrators of the most serious crimes accountable. We do not want them to look at this crime as if it is a unique or as if it is an isolated individual crime. This crime is part and parcel of a system of colonialism and apartheid, and those who are responsible for it must be held accountable. And the United States must stop attacking the ICC, the International Criminal Court, and stop attacking the organizations that are cooperating with the ICC, including my organization that is sanctioned because of its cooperation with the ICC. So cooperation with the ICC is not a crime, and criminals must be held accountable, and this is the responsibility of their state parties, including the United States and European states.
0: Tassin Elian, thank you so much for being with us. Deputy Director of Al-Haq, which has just published an investigation, we'll link to it, The Killing of All the Hazaleen, Beyond a Settler Crime. Coming up, Dave Zirin, author of the new book, The People's Historian, The Outsized Life of Howard Zinn. Back in 30 seconds.

0: Children, we all shall be free from the album Songs of Slavery and Emancipation. This is Democracy Now!, democracynow.org. We turn now to the new book, The People's Historian, The Outsized Life of Howard Zinn, written by our next guest, Dave Zirin. The book explores the remarkable life of the late historian, teacher, and activist Howard Zinn. He's best known for writing A People's History of the United States, first published in 1980. The book has sold more than 4 million copies. Howard Zinn died in 2010 at the age of 87, but his work is still seen as threatening to many, and by others, by empowering so many. During his first term, President Trump directly attacked Zinn's work.
1: The left-wing rioting and mayhem are the direct result of decades of left-wing indoctrination in our schools. It's gone on far too long. Our children are instructed from propaganda tracts like those of Howard Zinn that try to make students ashamed of their own history.
0: Over the years, Professor Howard Zinn appeared on Democracy Now! Many times. In 2009, he talked about the importance of teaching students the true history of the country.
2: It's true that people have asked that question again and again. Should we tell kids that Columbus, whom they have been told was a great hero, that Columbus mutilated Indians and kidnapped them and killed them in pursuit of gold? Should we tell people that Theodore Roosevelt, who is held up as one of our great presidents, was really a warmonger who loved military exploits and who congratulated an American general who committed a massacre in the Philippines? Should we tell young people that? And I think the answer is, we should be honest with young people. We should not deceive them. We should be honest about the history of our country. And we should be not only taking down the traditional heroes like Andrew Jackson, Theodore Roosevelt, but we should be giving young people an alternate set of heroes.
0: So that is the late, great historian Howard Zinn. Dave Zirin joins us now. Dave, you wrote The People's Historian, The Outsized Life of Howard Zinn. Everyone knows you as a sports writer. Why you switch gears for now, if in fact you did? And tell us Howard Zinn's life story and his impact.
3: Well, I could tell you that in the 1930s, as a teenage union organizer, Howard Zinn played for his union basketball team and used his tall frame as a way to recruit people to the union. But that still doesn't make this a sports story. That's as close as we're going to get. Howard Zinn's life was remarkable. It was 70 years plus of activism, 64 of those years alongside his incredible partner, Rosalind Schechter Zinn. And it's in those 70 years that we have so many lessons for us today and for our struggles. I mean, we're talking about somebody who in the 1930s, like I said, was a teenage union organizer during the Depression. In the 1940s, he was a bombardier in World War II who hated fascism so much he signed up to be a bombardier even though he'd never been on a plane. I mean, I get claustrophobic in the middle seat, and he's there as a bombardier.

0: Harvard Law School, and Howard Zinn was their beloved professor. They voted him the professor of the year on campus in their yearbook, which is an incredible little exhibit of the Howard Zinn of at that time, 1961. And then he's forced out of the school because he dared stand up, not just for his students' right to protest Jim Crow in Atlanta, but also their fight against the patriarchy and sexism on their campus. He wrote an article for The Nation magazine, which got wide coverage, the virality of the 1950s, that was called A Finishing School for Pickets, about the women at Spelman. And then he goes on from that and becomes one of the adult organizers of one of the vanguard organizations of the civil rights movement, the Student Nonviolent Coordinating Committee. Like, the fact that he was asked to be an adult advisor of people like Stokely Carmichael, soon to be known as Kwame Ture, Bob Moses, Diane Nash, Dorothy Ladner. I mean, they were looking to both Howard Zinn and his partner at the time, Ella Baker, to be his work partner, to oversee and help with SNCC. And then he worked alongside folks like James Baldwin and Dick Gregory, like in the heart of Jim Crow. And it wasn't all roses and flowers either. I mean, they had comrades die in those streets and in those swamps fighting against Jim Crow. And then he goes on from that to become a leading figure in the movement against the war in Vietnam, including traveling to North Vietnam, traveling to Hanoi on behalf of the peace movement during the Tet Offensive. During the Tet Offensive to free POWs, and he continues being active into the 1980s, into the 1990s, and in the 2000s, as you well know, because he loved appearing on Democracy Now! To talk about this, the wars in the Middle East, the endless wars of George W. Bush. He spoke out against something we're dealing with so strongly today, the growing surveillance state that we were seeing under the Patriot Act and George W. Bush. So the lessons of Howard Zinn's life over 70 years are so important to us, and I would argue the most critical lesson is that he lived through the ups and downs. It wasn't all pie in the sky. There were tremendous difficulties along the way, particularly during the Red Scare of the late 1940s and early 50s. And yet he persevered. And he persevered because he wasn't just an activist. This is what's so interesting about him to me, is that he was also a trained historian. And we don't always see trained historians on the front lines of activism. And frankly, that's why so many, like I would call them centrist or liberal historians, are so resentful of him and his work because he was such a frontline fighter. And for him, being an academic was always secondary to being in the streets and making history, not just studying history.
1: I want to go back to a 1997 film, that Oscar-winning film, Good Will Hunting, which had this famous scene featuring Robin Williams and Matt Damon.
2: You want to read a real history book, read Howard Zinn's People's History of the United States. That book will f***ing knock you on your ass.
3: Better than Chomsky's Manufacturing Consent? You think that's a good book?
1: There it is. And you have a lot from Matt Damon in this book.
0: I was able to interview Matt Damon for the book. He was incredibly generous with his time in talking about Howard Zinn because, you know, he grew up next door to Howard Zinn and Rosalind Zinn and the Zinn family in Newton, Massachusetts. They shared a wall of their duplex, to the point of which Matt Damon talks about his brother hearing Howard Zinn type out A People's History of the United States on one of those old typewriters. And Matt Damon told a lot of stories about growing up at Zinn's knee, barbecues, things of the like. But the story I loved the most was that Howard Zinn was giving their family early drafts of A People's History of the United States. And at 10 years old, Matt Damon's mother, Nancy Carlson Page, who's an incredible education activist, by the way, Nancy Carlson Page read her 10-year-old son the opening chapter of A People's History of the United States, which is, of course, all about the plunder of Christopher Columbus, the depravity in terms of how he treated indigenous people in this country. So 10-year-old Matty Damon goes to school and does an oral report in class about Christopher Columbus and all of his crimes. And they actually they called his parents because they were so concerned that he was coming into school talking about this. And as Damon said to me, he said, "Donald Trump might say that was the beginning of my indoctrination."
1: I want to go back to Howard Zinn and Democracy Now! Like 20 years ago.
4: Howard Zinn, you called your autobiography, "You Can't Be Neutral on a Moving Train." Why?
5: Well,
4: It came from, I stole it from myself. That is, I used to say that to my classes at the beginning of every class. I wanted to be honest with them about the fact that

0: They were not entering a class where the teacher would be neutral. It was not going to be a class where, you know, the teacher spent a half a year with us or a year with the students and they hadn't, would have no idea where the teacher stood on the important issues. This is not going to be a neutral class, I said. I don't believe in neutrality. I believe neutrality is impossible because the world is already moving in certain directions. Wars are going on. Children are starving. And to be neutral, to pretend to neutrality, to not take a stand in a situation like that is to collaborate with whatever's going on, to allow it to happen. I did not want to be a collaborator with what was happening. I wanted to enter into history. I wanted to play a role. I wanted my students to play a role. I wanted us to intercede. I wanted my history to intercede. And to take a stand on behalf of peace, on behalf of the racial equality or sexual equality. So I wanted my students to know that right from the beginning. No, you can't be neutral on a moving train.
1: You can't be neutral on a moving train.
2: Incredible.
1: And Dave, how did you come to know Howard Zinn?
2: I came to Howard Zinn because he got my sports writing from a mutual friend, a collaborator of Howard Zinn named Anthony Arnov. And Howard read it and he asked me if I would write a book for his People's History series called A People's History of Sports in the United States. And we got to know each other and he asked me if I would travel with him at the end of his life and interview him on stage. I got to tell you, the easiest, as you well know, the easiest interview in the world. You would just say, Howard Zinn, civil rights movement, your thoughts. Half an hour later and three different times of people applauding and interrupting him, I would just sit there. I could have had coffee and popcorn and I would have been as happy as anybody in the crowd. Just a terrific interview. And I got it a couple of times. I said to him when he would tell his stories, what we need is a people's history of Howard Zinn, because I think this is very much of Howard Zinn being of that generation of the 1930s, the Depression generation. You're always looking at the movements. You're always looking at the struggle. So he would pull his name from the stories and tell them more generally. And I said to him, we need your stories. I never thought I'd write it, but now I have.
1: And talk about him being a bombardier in World War II and
2: very
1: what
2: powerful
1: he then did afterwards, going
2: Absolutely.
1: To the sites he had bombed.
2: Well, he spoke about when he was a bombardier, about being, quote unquote, war crazy, because they psych you up, they push you to bomb these areas. And then he realized that what was happening and he became a person of peace for the rest of his life.
1: Let's go to Howard Zinn talking about this on Democracy yes. Now.
0: And we don't know how many people we killed or how many people were terribly burned as a result of what we did. But I did it like most soldiers do, unthinkingly, mechanically, thinking we're on the right side, they're on the wrong side, and therefore we can do whatever we want and it's okay. And only afterward, only really after the war, that when I was reading about Hiroshima from John Hersey and reading the stories of the survivors of Hiroshima and what they went through, only then did I begin to think about the human effects of bombing. Only then did I begin to think about what it meant to human beings on the ground when bombs were dropped on them. Because as a bombardier, you know, I was flying at 30,000 feet, 6 miles high, couldn't hear screams, couldn't see blood. And this is modern warfare.
1: That was the great historian Howard Zinn, who went to fight fascism, was a bombardier. He bombed occupied France.
2: Yes, and a place called Royan. And he returned there in 1966 to really learn for himself about the damage that he did. He was one of the first bombardiers to drop what they called jellied gasoline, which came to be known as napalm, which burns off the skin, used infamously during the war on Vietnam. And the thing about Howard and war, which is so interesting, is he then spent decades with no publicity writing to the Pentagon after 1966, trying to get the truth of what happened in those bombing raids. Did they know they were bombing civilians? Did they know the effects of napalm? And he had a folder. He had a folder in his archives that I found that was all about his correspondence with the Pentagon. And they sent him back letters all the time, too, about what they would and wouldn't show him. And he had written on that folder just very, very big. He just wrote, never again.
1: As we wrap up, what were you most surprised by in researching your book, The People's Historian?
2: I was most surprised about his ability to endure the downs, that his life wasn't just about up, up and struggle, because we hear things, certainly people my age hear, civil rights movement, anti-war movement, and you think of these things as these mass struggles that are just up, up and away. There were tons of ups and downs along the way. There was a lot of demoralization along the way, but he was able to weather that through his knowledge of history. And I think that's what our movements so desperately need today, because we need to be able to endure 2026, because as Howard Zinn said, you know what? The history is full of surprises, and sometimes we can do the surprising.
1: Well, we want to thank you so much for being with us. Dave Zirin, author of the new book, The People's Historian, The Outsized Life of Howard Zinn. He's sports editor at The Nation, author of many other books, including A People's History of Sports in the United States, that he did at the request of Howard Zinn. We're going to bring you a post-show at democracynow.org. Dave is a sports writer, and we want to find out the politics of what just happened, the attempted privatization of FIFA.
2: Wow.
1: Go to democracynow.org for that. Thank you so much for this book.
2: Thank you, Amy.
1: Dave Zirin. Democracy Now! Is produced with Mike Burke, Dina Guzder, Anjalee Kamat, Messiah Rhodes. I'll be in Edinburgh next Tuesday and London next Wednesday. 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

Well, good morning, West Marin, West County, and points beyond. It's a sunny morning. I know on our last show, Loretta was talking about the typical fog-sun combination that we tend to get in July and August, but that hasn't happened lately, although, as we'll see in the weather forecast, that kind of pattern is about to return later this week, I believe. Oh, well, maybe I spoke too soon. But speaking of weather, today's forecast, high near 80 here in Point Reyes Station, sunny, calm winds, southwest 5 to 8 miles per hour in the afternoon. Tonight, well, yeah, patchy fog after 1 a.m., otherwise mostly clear, low around 54. Tuesday, patchy fog before 8 a.m., there you go. Otherwise sunny with a high near 75, wind still mild out of the south-southwest. Tuesday night, patchy fog after 9 p.m., otherwise increasing clouds, low of 54. And then Wednesday, yes, I guess I was accurate. We get back to areas of fog before 10 a.m., then mostly sunny with a high near 73, wind still out of the south-southwest. And then Wednesday night, patchy fog after 9 p.m., low of 53. And then Thursday, fog in the morning, then sunny, high of 73. Fog coming back late at night, low of 54. Friday, fog before 9 a.m., then sunny, high of 75. Fog coming back just before midnight, a low of 56. And then Saturday, back to mostly sunny, high of 78, low of 56. So we've had some low tides in the morning here. Ooh, this is a different presentation here. Let's see. We have, well, it looks like we have a low tide coming up of 0.79 feet. Then we're going to have a high tide, basically, early afternoon of 5.31 feet. And then it'll drop down to 1.5 feet later this evening. It looks like maybe around 10 o'clock. Well, on today's show, Loretta Farley will be calling in at, in just a little while. And then at 8:30, we're going to be talking to Ali Rucker of the Good Luck Fund, which has been preserving lots of buildings in the area, including the Western Saloon, where my band played quite a while ago, actually, and even Vladimir's, the old Czechoslovakian restaurant, which I believe had an art gallery opening this past weekend. So that's what we have on tap. In terms of music, this weekend, a lot of people called it Jerry Day, Jerry Garcia Day, probably the most famous musician from the area. So we're going to feature his music, and we're not going to feature his music with the Grateful Dead, but more his solo band, which leaned towards folk music, jazz music, and music like this, basically a spiritual. It's called Brothers and Sisters.

0: Hello, Loretta.
1: Good morning. Is it summer or what?
0: Well, I don't know if you heard me say, but, you know, we didn't quite have that fog pattern for a while there. We had actually sun, but the fog is coming back this week.
1: Yes,
0: So you'll feel
1: it
0: better
1: is.
0: now.
1: I'll feel better.
0: Yeah, that's right.
1: Yes, yes. Well, definitely it was funny because this weekend I was feeling like we're edging toward autumn, that the light had changed a little bit.
0: Oh, yeah. Me
1: And
0: too.
1: that
0: Me too.
1: this sense of, you know, the change that's coming right now. So, but here we are in August already as time continues to whiz by. So.
0: Yeah, that's funny you said about fall because I said, well, I felt it this morning because I have to get up super early. And this time, just the difference of 2 weeks, it was almost still dark when I first got up. And I've been noticing flocks of blackbirds, which I always associate with fall, and a few other things. Yeah, and the light, I guess, is the other thing. You're seeing more shadows and just everything. Starting to feel like fall.
1: Yeah. Well, sometimes, too, at this time of year, it's quieter in the morning.
0: True.
1: A lot of bird song has to do with setting up territories and nesting, and everybody's already done that.
0: True.
1: So now they're much quieter as we go into the late summer and fall. The morning bird calls are quieter because the work is done.
0: That is true. And I think that's why those blackbirds gather in flocks, because they're not tending to their nests, so they can kind of do whatever they do.
1: Yes, the young are out there running around, they're fledged, they're off doing their thing. But so, so we are in this sort of these moments between seasons right now. And I think last time I mentioned the big celestial event is coming up. We've got a meteor shower next week. August 12th is the peak of the Perseids, which is a really big one, literally like one a minute up to 60 an hour, which is a lot. So
0: that's true.
1: Yeah, so we're hoping that Wednesday the 12th will have some clear skies, and the Perseids will be showering us right and left, and it'll be a good viewing. The new moon is that time, but it's setting or rising in the middle of the day, which I always forget how to express that. It'll be setting in the evening, but it'll be rising in the morning, so it won't interfere much with the night darkness.
0: Yes.
1: So we should be a good night if there's no fog, we're hoping. Fingers crossed.
0: Yeah, and last year I actually saw them, I remember, because I often forget, or the fog's there, or there's a full moon, or some other extenuating circumstance. But I did see them, and I was amazed how bright they were and how frequent they were. But you still have to kind of keep your eyes open because it's a kind of a wide space up there in the sky.
1: Yeah, it's a big, depending on how much sky you're looking at.
0: True.
1: I have a little window between treetops.
0: Right.
1: A little space in there to see. I can see Orion pretty regularly at the bottom of the driveway, but the rest of the time I have to kind of walk around a little bit more. Okay, where can I see something? So,
0: right.
1: But that's a big one. So that is coming up next week on the 12th. Did I say the peak is on the 12th? No, and they are before and after that. That's just the best night for us to see them here at our location. And it'll be in the eastern sky. Look over toward Black Mountain over that a ways. And we'll keep our fingers crossed, and we'll report back next time.
0: We will. We will indeed.
1: Yes. Yeah. So a couple of things that really been popping up on social media that we have talked about before was the story of how the otters at Abbott's Lagoon are feasting on brown pelicans.
0: Oh.
1: That's one of the – and so that's been going on for a while. Over the last couple of years, we've seen pelican carcasses out at Abbott's Lagoon, but then it was picked up by some of the local news outlets and has been circulating on social media. But it just is a reminder of the adaptability of many species, that they find something easy to eat and they switch over from what they might be doing, catching fish or crabs or other critters, and say, oh, look, those pelican, those big chunks of hamburger.
0: Wow. Yeah, I hadn't heard about that. That's kind of amazing to me. But I guess the pelicans do often just sit kind of in the water.
1: They
0: so I
1: do.
0: Guess the otter can sneak up from below, I'm assuming.
1: They are totally sitting ducks.
0: Yeah, basically, yeah.
1: So that's something, and it shows the adaptability. The freshwater river otters have been doing really well. It's believed that the ones out here might have migrated out of Estero Americano, where because that's another population like elk or sea otters that was really depressed and hunted during the 19th century. And now these populations are rebounding and growing. And so the ones that are here are thought to have migrated from a population over on the east side of Tomales and made their way all the way through the peninsula here, Abbott's Lagoon, there, Levee Road, Estero Trail. You see them at quite a few spots. You can always tell the freshwater river otters because their backs are a sea otter is resting on its back with its paws in front of it most of the time, whereas a river otter is the other way.
0: Oh, really? Okay.
1: Paws are in the water.
0: All right.
1: So, and they're a smooth brown head, whereas sea otters have these spiky gray heads.
0: Oh, yeah.
1: But yeah, so they're pretty easy to spot in a lot of areas in the national seashore. And then this new feeding strategy, it does leave a lot of detritus. There's bones and feathers and debris around the Abbott's Lagoon area that you can see. And then people have been fortunate enough to film some of it here and there. But it is, like I said, it's an interesting theory. It's also a theory with the orcas. As salmon populations went down, they learned how to hunt seals instead. So river otters, usually fish and crabs, they saw these pelicans, and they said, okay. So the adaptation of species, how they adapt to situations or that are presented to them or created for them sort of thing. So, yeah. So that was something. The other one that's been circulating is why we've had all these California tortoiseshell butterflies. So we've talked about those. We had a pretty big, they're called eruptions here in the park area last month. So May through July this year, pretty much, this particular species of butterfly, it's just having a great year. And people have been saying, oh, we hope they come back year after year. But this is also a situation where the food supplies, which their host is the wild ceanothus or wild lilac, been good. So they're good. So if your food source is strong, you're going to do well. So they've been up and down the state, they've been reported these eruptions of them from Santa Cruz to Point Reyes. So,
0: now, what, I mean, if they're called, what did you call them? The tortoise shell?
1: They're a small orange butterfly, a California tortoise shell.
0: I've seen some of those. Okay.
1: Yeah, now I know
0: what you're talking about. Yep.
1: Yeah. So we all know the monarchs. They migrate back and forth. They're here on a regular basis.
0: Right.
1: And then there's the little orange fritillaries that are associated with the passion flower vine at the thrift store.
0: Mm-hmm.
1: And then there's the tortoise shells. And I'm sure we'll see tortoiseshells next year, but whether we'll see these huge masses of them, it's hard to say. And they're attributing it to just great food this year, plenty of food. So everybody laid a lot of eggs, reproduced, and went from there. So we'll look for that next year, too, and see how the ceanothus are doing and then how the tortoiseshells are doing. So
0: That sounds good. Well, you know, the main thing I wanted to mention is I went to my old stomping ground, Stinson Beach, this past weekend, and I always forget about how many elegant terns are in the Bolinas Lagoon, like literally hundreds. And when they all alight at once, you feel like you're in Africa or somewhere. It's like, you know, like this white mass, and they make this kind of noise, which I kind of forgot about. But that was just a kind of a pleasant reminder of life there. And then, you know, of course, the other thing we experienced, I don't know if you experienced it, but we had some wildfires. Maybe that's the other thing that made me think of fall. But the air quality at one point in Sebastopol was the worst in the entire world, I read. It was 1,300 parts per million. Now, I think that was just for one day. But, you know, it's also a reminder out there, fire season is here as things dry up, and we tend to think about fall, but it's, you know, it's happening
1: it did,
0: now.
1: Down here, in the, I'd say the haze was pretty bad on Friday. I think it was Friday.
0: Yes.
1: And it definitely, you know, everything was had this little sort of glow, or you want to call it, around it. And that was related to the fire that's on Highway 1.
0: Yep.
1: There's a couple of pretty big ones, one up 101 and one up Highway 1, and both starting, I think, last week. One started Thursday, another one on Saturday.
0: Yep.
1: So that has affected air quality, though it seems pretty, it's been blown a little bit more inland than it is here, but we did have a pretty bad day here Friday. And Saturday was also declared spare the air day because of air quality. But that is a good, reminder to be very careful. We can't control lightning strikes and things like that, but just controlling our own behavior on any kind of matches or fire out there, and being careful with it, really careful with it, if we're having barbecues or campfires or anything like that, because apparently these fires are really wind-driven, too, because we have this north-northwest wind this time of year, and that's moving, had moved them pretty quickly. So.
0: Yeah, and the wind, you know, actually, it was Friday, or was it third? No, the first one, which was by Timber Cove's Salt Point, started on Thursday, and I remember I was driving home, and I saw this smoke more like Valley Ford and kind of Bodega, but then on the actual coast, because of the wind, you know, it was sort of blowing it inland, and I think that's why Sebastopol, being further inland, got hit so hard. But yeah, I saw the smoke on, I actually went to Stinson back and forth 2 days in a row. That wasn't the original plan, but so I got to see that it was much better on Saturday, and yesterday it was pretty good. I mean, I think even driving down today, it just looks like a very slight haze. I think the air quality is considered good or moderate, but it was like hazardous, you know, a couple times. Yeah. So, but that's kind of all I really had, I guess.
1: Mm-hmm. And yeah, that's about right for this time of year. Yeah. Probably next time I'll be talking about the Tule Elk Rut, which is the native deer, whether the elk or the black-tailed deer are going to be starting their rut probably, you know, sometime in the next couple of weeks, which changes their behavior as their testosterone and hormone-driven behavior puts them right in the middle of the road. So we'll be talking a little bit about that coming up, and hopefully we'll all get to see some meteors next week, too.
0: Well, I'm going to try to watch. I mean, the only other thing I'd say, I've seen a lot of fawns lately, including in my own yard. So, you know, be careful again as you drive, because if you see one deer, chances are there could be
1: exactly
0: more.
1: Oh, completely true. They're rarely on their own. So.
0: Yep. Yep.
1: Yes.
0: All right, Loretta. Well, thank you so much.
1: Yeah, great. Thanks for having me on. We'll be back in a couple of weeks as we move toward fall.
0: That's
1: right.
0: Okay.
1: Bye-bye.
0: Bye-bye. All right. As I said, we're going to talk about the Good Luck Fund here shortly. In the meantime, let's listen to a little bit more of Jerry Garcia. Thank you.

0: Hello, Allie. Are you
1: Hello,
0: there?
1: Peter.
0: There you
1: I'm
0: are.
1: here.
0: Good. Allie Rucker. I never got to find out what your title is with the Good Luck Fund, but maybe introduce yourself before we get into the discussion.
1: Sure, yeah. So I'm the director of operations for the Good Luck Fund. I joined in April, so I'm a whole 4 months in.
0: Okay.
1: And also that includes events and communications and anything that needs doing around Good Luck Fund.
0: I see. Now, it's an interesting name, the Good Luck Fund, and I'm just curious how that came about because, in some ways, I think maybe the people who get support from the Good Luck Fund say, wow, that's really good luck. I mean, I don't think you mean it like, some people say, well, good luck with that. So I don't think
1: Sure.
0: the latter is the correct one. But tell me the story. How did this name come about? And maybe a little bit of the history, too. Why not?
1: Sure. Well, I think Chris might be able to give a more complete backstory to the name than I could, but I think I read an article before I even joined the Good Luck Fund that where he was talking about he's had a lot of good luck in his life, which is
0: Okay.
1: why he can pay this forward and create this fund and do that, and wanting to also bring good luck to Point Reyes, right? Yeah. So, like you said, it's good luck to receive support, but it's also a gift to the community that's hopefully a good thing.
0: Oh, yeah. Well, I think it definitely is. So, now the Good Luck Fund, I mean, the two projects, and I think I just read about another one. So, the main one, I think the first one was the Western Saloon, which I've been to. I even had a band that played there a few times. And
1: Oh,
0: once
1: what
0: I,
1: band?
0: oh, well, this is a while ago. Well, my band was called
1: Okay.
0: Space Debris, of all things. But we were,
1: Oh, cool.
0: yeah, we once played at Western Weekend, but even had a 50th birthday party there at the Western, which was quite a experience. But I don't want to go into that on the radio show, but it was a fun time. Let's just put it that way. But so I know about the Western. Was that the first project of the Good Luck Fund, I want to say?
1: I believe that was the first building that the fund acquired. Yes.
0: And that's been around for a while. And now I know Vladimir's is another one, and I think Vladimir's just had an event this past weekend. So those are two events. So maybe just describe sort of how does the Good Luck Fund work? It has properties, I guess it acquires them, but the goal is to at least preserve. Sort of like there was a guy here, Peter, well, not Peter Barnes. Well, yeah, Peter Barnes, who lives here in town, has this kind of concept of the commons and stuff, like kind of a cultural preservation of things. And in some ways, it seems like that kind of concept guides a little bit of the Good Luck Fund. But I don't want to put words in your mouth, so maybe you can
1: No,
0: describe
1: it
0: it.
1: certainly does.
0: Okay.
1: That's definitely right. And a couple other aspects of the work too. But we're one thing that drives the decisions around buildings that we acquire is proximity to a town's downtown.
0: Okay. All right.
1: Historic buildings that are at risk of loss. So if someone were to come in and kind of tear it down and put something brand new in, and also what role is that space playing in the community? For example, the pharmacy is something that we also
0: Oh, that's
1: run, the pharmacy store,
0: right.
1: and that's like a really necessary service for the community. So we want it to be, relevant to the community, at risk of loss, needing preservation, contributing to the cultural and economic vitality of the town, and close to the downtown. So we're not focusing on buying, houses that are further out on the mesa or something. We're looking at
0: Right.
1: buildings that are more, in the common spaces.
0: Right, and that are providing a service. Now, of course, one might argue about the Westerns providing an old watering hole. I don't even know how old the Western is. I know it's been around for a long time,
1: Oh,
0: but
1: yeah, I think 1800s. Yeah.
0: yes, and it's a quirky place. It's I know that what was it the. I think Prince Charles came there once a long time ago. I know that was in the news. He had his little dog there and stuff like that. But so the Western, but I believe the Western, you're preserving it as a saloon, correct? You're not really changing the purpose of it. It's it's still the Western.
1: Yeah, yes, that's very much the goal. I mean, I think someone else coming in there might have looked at the business model and been like, we need to maximize the square footage here. It's got to make more money, all that. But,
0: right.
1: You know, I guess it's arguable if what role it has in the town and the community, but it is kind of like the town living room after 8 o'clock. You know, everything else closes and it's like a place where people can go to be on top of contributing to the local like music culture and, you know, having space for that. So, and it's just a super magical building. So yeah, Chris is very nostalgic about Point Reyes, but also, wanting to prevent the kind of like gentrification and catering to tourists that happens in a lot of rural towns. So he wanted to keep it vital and relevant for locals who live there. Right.
0: Yeah. And I mean, you're right. Cause I haven't actually stopped in for a while, but a couple times I ran into like real old friends. I ran into someone from KWMR actually, and we ended up having an hour long conversation because when you're a radio DJ, you're actually don't see the, you know, you never have time to actually converse with most. You see them coming in, coming out. Now I live in Bodega Bay. I'm not as close. And I used to be in Stinson Beach. Sure. So I used to always drive north to my radio show. Now I drive south. But so that's one. But now Vladimir's is also an interesting place. And I have some great stories about Vladimir going there with my brother a long time ago. My family is German. I even went there with my father once, and even though it wasn't German, but it kind of has that old world European feel to it. But I think in that case, you're having an art gallery open, so I think you're kind of converting it to an art gallery. I'm not really sure what you're doing with Vladimir, so why don't...
1: No.
0: Okay.
1: Vladimir's the intention is to eventually reopen it as a restaurant, ideally a Czech restaurant that has the same name, Vladimir's, but we'll see how that happens when we go through the operator selection process. But right now the building is still in need of some work to bring it up to code, and we haven't started that work yet because we've just had some other priorities and also like getting bids on the work and figuring out the actual scope and cost.
0: Right.
1: But in the interim, Jennifer Wexler, who runs Faultline Art Shows, reached out and was like, I live around the corner from Vladimir's. I hate to see the space empty. I'd love to activate it for just 2 weeks in the summer. What do you think? And it's a fundraiser for Good Luck, which is such a generous and cool idea. So she's renting the space, but also any art that's sold during the 2 weeks, part of the proceeds of that come back to Good Luck Fund as well. So it was a win-win all around. And the show is featuring all Inverness local artists, which, again, part of our mission is like promoting cultural, you know, like awareness and preservation here. Like, we want people to know that Inverness is chock full of artists and actually come explore and experience their work on their way out to the beach. Right. So, that's happening for 2 weeks until August 16th, Thursday through Monday. It's open 12 to 5 if people want to check it out at Vladimir's.
0: Yeah. I haven't been in that direction in a while, so I might do it, but I mean, Vladimir himself, did you ever meet Vladimir, or was that before?
1: I did not meet Vladimir. Yes, no, I'm a Novato native that drove past that restaurant 10,000 times. I'm sad I never went in.
0: Well, he was, I'll tell one short story. I'll indulge myself. So I was there with my brother who was visiting from back east, or he actually lived in Europe. And we come in and no one else was in the restaurant. And, you know, we say, are you open? And he looked up at us, he goes, what do you think this is, a McDonald's? That's what he said. And I said, well, no, we just wanted to eat. And then he goes, will you drink beer? And I said, sure, we'll drink some beer. And then he let us in. And then my brother's wife ended up playing piano, and he ended up, you know, becoming very warm. But Vladimir would never itemize a bill. He would just sort of look at you and then guess, you know, okay, well, that's $50, you know. And so that's one of my stories. I have a few other ones, but that's the kind of the main one I always tell people. It's like, what do you think this is, a McDonald's? He didn't really change the menu. You know, it was pretty solid European food. But so that's Vladimir's. And then the pharmacy you've also done. And do you have other projects? I think there were... I don't want to guess, but
1: the last one is the most exciting recently, actually, which is the building that was formerly the station house that has the big garden on Highway 1.
0: Oh, that's right.
1: That building we bought, I think, second after the Old Western.
0: Okay.
1: And it just reopened as Bar Auklet. So Shannon Gregory, who has the Marshall store, as well as the Tamales Route 1 Bakery, and the taco to-go shop in Tamales.
0: Yes.
1: He opened Bar Auklet, and it's a seafood-forward, wood-fired grill, like natural wine, just amazing restaurant. And the space looks incredible. He did such a good job. And so if you haven't been in, or other people listening haven't been in, please go check out Bar Auklet in Point Reyes. It's so nice to have that space breathing life into the town again. And there's, like, they're hiring tons of people. I think they've created like 30 to 40 jobs in the town. So it's been a really good thing.
0: You know, I drove by it and I couldn't tell if it was actually open or not, but I did see cars parked and I saw the door open and I was wondering about that. So yeah, I like the little outdoor patio area. I was really missing that because I have a small dog, and now there aren't that many places in Point Reyes where you can have a dog. There's the side street kitchen, but it seems to always be closed
1: right
0: when I'm looking to eat something.
1: Yeah.
0: Well, there's the pizza Point Reyes. I forgot what it's called, but there's like a pizza place.
1: Yeah. Cafe Reyes.
0: Yes, which is yeah, nice. But all right. Yeah, I did see something about that. I mean, it's incredible how many properties you guys now. You didn't, the Good Luck Fund didn't buy the William Tell house in Tamales too, right? No, that's somebody else probably.
1: Well, I mean, we are in process.
0: Oh, you are? Well, so, I saw the yes, for sale sign go away, and I thought I saw something that maybe that was another one. So really, Tamales is kind of a hot spot for you too. So it's not just Point Reyes, it's all of these smaller communities, I guess all in Marin
1: yes,
0: County, I guess, you could, West Marin, let's say.
1: Yeah, our scope for now is certainly West Marin, and again, focusing on like historic buildings that are at risk of loss that really serve the community in like a focal point kind of way. And the William Tell, you know, Tamales is a tiny town, but they don't have a bar at all, and that's
0: right.
1: It's like it claims to be one of the oldest bars in Bruin, but so does Smiley's and a couple other places. But,
0: I saw
1: you know,
0: that.
1: It's been
0: yep,
1: a fixture out there for 150 years. So it's going to be a really good thing for it to be back for Tamales, not to mention tourists and all that. But, yeah, really excited to be adding that to our repertoire coming up here soon. The sale is not complete, but that is on the horizon.
0: Yeah, I saw the for sale sign disappear, I want to say,
1: yeah,
0: maybe a couple months ago or so, because it's true. Now, there is the takeout place, which you're also involved with there in Tamales, but really there's not much else in Tamales, and the bakery also closes early because and Dillon Beach has one tiny little place. So it's true that area could use, well, I guess a bar, but also it was a restaurant. And
1: yes.
0: And Tamales, yes. I know KWMR has done a few things at the town hall there, the little like community center, which I haven't been to yet,
1: mm-hmm,
0: which I wanted to check out. So, well, I mean, it's amazing what you're all doing. Now, the other thing, and I couldn't make it yet, is you're also hosting like monthly block parties, I believe.
1: We sure are. Yeah, the downtown get downs. This is a really cool idea that Chris and Jeremy had to just like create more community in town and kind of like activate the public spaces, right? Like we've got this really cool street between the Old Western and the Grandy building, which just like looks like a movie set anyway, because it's like
0: that's true,
1: so iconic, classic Point Reyes. And we've been driving down a long bed trailer and setting up stage and inviting vendors from the town, community organizations, and also helping people understand what Good Luck is and, you know, why we're doing this and stuff. So it's been, and featuring local bands. It's been a really fun thing to do. We've had two and we have three more this year. So the series will probably run June to October
0: mm-hmm,
1: each year, third Saturdays of the month. This month in August, it's August 22nd, which is technically the fourth Saturday, but it's the third full weekend. So
0: okay,
1: hopefully people aren't confused. But yeah, it'll be the Bobo Band this upcoming month. Really great local band.
0: So yeah, well, I'll have to make it. I don't think I have a conflict on the 22nd, so maybe in September. So I don't know. Now you guys are doing so many things. It's incredible. So and remind me, how old is the Good Luck Fund? It's only like a year or so old, or 2 years maybe, or
1: It's about a year old, so I think they yeah. bought the Western in June last summer, and they kind of started actually hiring staff in, like, February. So okay. it was just Chris before who had, like, you know, established the nonprofit, but they hadn't started really doing the work yet. So, yeah, about a year and a half.
0: So you've invested in Point Reyes, you've invested in Inverness, you've invested in Tomales. Do you have your sights set on other places in West Marin, or is that probably keeps you busy, but or maybe you can't yeah. reveal?
1: Yeah. Yeah, no, I mean, we've had some really interesting conversations with several different people in Bolinas and several opportunities there, and we would love to get involved there, but again, you have to just move at the pace of, you know, the people who own buildings and, like, make sure you're making the right. It's interesting being a nonprofit because we do not have to operate like a for-profit business, right? Like, we don't have to make sure everything super ties out and is, like, going to be really financially productive. And this year we're really focusing on our model and sustainability and, you know, not biting off more than we can chew. So, yeah, we do have to kind of figure some of those things out before we fly headlong into sales. And at the same time, Chris likes to say he's very much somebody who is building the plane as he's flying it. So you never know. We might just jump into something soon, but we'll see. We're having some good and interesting conversations about Bolinas.
0: So before you came to the Good Luck Fund, I mean, what kind of work were you doing? Was it similar work? I mean, it sounds like this is a pretty fun job for you.
1: It's super fun. Yeah, it's a really fun team, and it's very unique and new to me for sure. I was actually in HR and project management in total rewards, like benefits and compensation, in the tech space for 8 years,
0: okay.
1: which was a job I stumbled into after the Peace Corps, like didn't ever mean to be doing it, and then I got laid off, which most people I know in tech recently did.
0: True.
1: And I knew before the layoff, I had been talking to Chris and Jeremy about the Good Luck Fund because I kind of wanted to get out of tech. And Chris obviously is from the tech space, so I think he appreciated like the skill set that I was bringing because he does kind of want to operate Good Luck Fund at like the pace of a for-profit. He wants to kind
0: right.
1: of keep some of that sensibility, but you know, for the common good. So yeah, we were just really aligned, and I was so grateful to Jeremy, who's also a friend for

0: centers and all that stuff, but more about making them more sustainable and just.
1: Oh, thank goodness. Bless your life for doing that.
0: That's right. I mean, not just data centers, but my thing is microgrid, you know, having power when the grid goes down, et cetera. And
1: yes.
0: Actually, I might as well. I have a new book coming out in a month or about Alaska.
1: Oh.
0: Yeah, about Alaska's energy system, although it's more like I was more like the catalyst manager ghostwriter. So it's personal stories of the people running these micro utilities in Alaska, two of which are indigenous people. And
1: wow.
0: Yeah, it took forever, but it is finally going to come out. And I've written other energy books. I think this is my last one. I want to do more fun things in the future.
1: Sure. Well, but, congratulations. That sounds like a really cool story to be telling, you know,
0: yes,
1: series of stories.
0: Yes. Well, now, so really, you don't, you're self-funded and you pick your own projects. Is there anything we haven't covered yet in the interview that you want to mention to folks?
1: Well, two other things. So
0: okay.
1: We are kind of in the process of cultivating a co-investment model, which we're going to be sharing a little bit more about, to invite community members into partial ownership of our buildings. And it's a whole thing that our director of finance, John Josie, is kind of working on launching. And the place that we're going to first kind of share that with people who are interested or our supporters are at a fundraiser dinner that we're having at Bar Rocklet on September 12th at 6 p.m.
0: Okay.
1: If you're interested to learn more about that, there's going to be more information on our Instagram as well as our newsletter, which can be signed up for at our website. Our Instagram is good.luck.fund. And that dinner is going to be kind of like a lovely update from our whole team, what we're up to, but particularly this like new frontier of our work that we're hoping to launch soon. So definitely just wanting to let people know about the fundraiser event and also like this kind of new model that we're hoping to launch in the next few months here and create another pathway for people to get involved with us and participate in investing in the town. And then the other piece I wanted to say is that we are a nonprofit, and yes, we are self-funded at this point, but all nonprofits have requirements to have a certain percent of their funds be from people who are not like one person or the creator of the nonprofit. So
0: right.
1: We are very, very open to donations, and they really support the work that we're doing. And, you know, I'm really glad Chris could put in the money that he did, but I think the idea is also to activate the community around, because Point Reyes doesn't have a chamber of commerce, doesn't have, you know, a town council. There's the village association, which is more like advisory in a way.
0: Yes.
1: But actually getting resources for the town, getting everyone to like show up, volunteer, engage, and keep the town healthy and what it is a community effort. So we're very interested in people supporting in the ways they feel able to or interested.
0: Well, yeah, I was going to say you have so many projects at one point, you know, I don't think it can all be funded by one person. But yeah, that makes sense to get co-investment. And I didn't realize Point Reyes didn't have a chamber, but I do know about Village. I used to be on the Stinson Beach Village Association, so I do know
1: cool.
0: about those kinds of organizations. And there was also a group of them, West Marin Village, I forgot what the group was, but there were, we all kind of gathered about issues. A lot of that was about dealing with, the tourism economy, you know, affordable housing,
1: mm-hmm.
0: some
1: mm-hmm.
0: of those issues that are still challenges in the region.
1: Absolutely.
0: Well, before I let you go, what is the web? Oh, you gave the website, I guess, already. And okay, so
1: I gave the Instagram. The website, I think, is Point Reyes Good Luck Fund. I think it does say Point Reyes in it. But if you Google Point Reyes Good Luck Fund, first thing to come up, it'll be right there.
0: And so the event is September 12th. What time does it begin again?
1: September 12th, 6 p.m. At Bar Rocklet, and it is a ticketed fundraiser. And then the other piece is the Downtown Get Down on August 22nd, Bobo Band. That's at 3:30 on 2nd Street between the Western and the Grandy Building.
0: All right, Ali. Well, thank you so much for calling in today.
1: Of course. Thanks, Peter. Take
0: okay.
1: care.
0: Bye-bye.
1: Bye.
0: All right. Let's get caught up with an underwriter here. 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

workshops, and events. The center's calendar and rental information can be found at StinsonBeachCommunityCenter.org. Well, we're going to continue with some Jerry Garcia music. We're probably going to segue here two quick tunes, but a little bit now from, actually was at the show Greek Theater back in 1990. Here's a little bit of a cover of the Jimmy Cliff song, Harder They Come.

Well, yeah, that was also Bella Fleck sitting in on banjo. Up next, Naturalist Hour. I'll be back in a couple of weeks. We're going to go out with yet a little more Jerry Garcia, this time with David Grisman, Russian Lullaby. Be back in a couple of weeks.

0: Just a painting.
1: 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Coming up is a show that is my show, and Dallas' show, and Liz's show, the Westmore Naturalist Hour. We have a few messages before we get started. Go ahead, Liz.
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1: Awesome. Let's play a little intro and be back in just a second.

0: All right.
1: Okay. Okie dokie, here we are. Well, hey, friends.
0: Hey.
1: How are we all doing?
0: Nice to have you back.
1: Yeah. I know. I missed the last show.
0: I know. We missed one or two buttons, but we did all right.
1: Well, I just missed a button myself, so, you know.
0: That's all right. Let's jump into the weather real fast. So, looks like the wind's actually going to stop this week for
2: finally.
0: Us.
2: Finally. It's been so windy.
0: I know. I've had enough of spring. So, summer's finally here. It looks like we're going to have temperatures in the mid-70s through the week, with lows at nighttime in the 50s through the weekend. And then if you're heading out to the water, your tide's from Marshall, California. Your next low tide is 0.8 feet at 10:05 a.m. today. And our next high tide is 5.1 feet at 4:22. Now I'll pass it off to Liz to introduce today's guest.
2: Thanks, Dallas. Mm-hmm. We are very excited about our show today.
3: Yay!
2: Our guest Woo-hoo! Today is Dr. Megan Holst. She is a marine scientist and University of California Davis researcher studying sharks, rays, and skates in San Francisco Bay. She's working to characterize the bay as a critical reproductive area for elasmobranchs while identifying threats to these populations from contaminants and environmental stressors. Driven by a commitment to inclusive science, she co-founded Ocean Science Expedition Academy, OC, a nonprofit sustaining long-term shark research in San Francisco Bay while creating pathways for community members to develop field skills and engage in local marine science. Her work is defined not only by the science she produces, but by the community she is building around it, one that reflects the full diversity of people who care about our oceans. Welcome to the show,
1: nice.
2: Megan.
1: Great bio.
2: Yeah.
0: Right, totally.
2: She's pretty rad.
4: Thank you. Hi, everybody.
0: Super excited to have you on. People have suggested your name through the last 6 years, so it's really excited to have you on.
1: Yeah, I feel like you've been in the grapevine for a while here. Mm-hmm.
4: Oh, yeah?
2: Oh, yeah.
0: Totally.
2: Yeah. People talk about you.
4: Oh,
2: all,
4: wow.
2: All
4: okay.
2: Good things. All good things.
0: Totally, right?
4: Very cool.
0: Yeah, let's start at the beginning. Were sharks always your passion, or was there a moment that kind of like pulled you into this world?
4: Yeah, really good question. My path has been kind of all over the place, to be honest. Marine science in general is not a very straight, linear path. It kind mm-hmm. of goes, it's like a spider web.
2: Did it start with birds?
4: No, it did not start with birds.
2: I joke that that's a gateway science sometimes, so.
4: No, it did start with marine mammals, though.
2: Yeah, another sexy one, yeah.
4: Yeah, I originally thought I was going to be a whale biologist. But yeah, I've studied like a lot of different things. In my undergrad, I was looking at, you know, sculpin and little tidepool fishes. My master's work was actually in cephalopods, so I studied the giant Pacific octopus. And then my PhD, I really switched to something else that helped me diversify and get really solid skills in field work. So to be honest with you, like my career really started at public aquariums. And the reason why my research interest is so diverse is because I had a ton of different species that I had the opportunity to work with. I was getting going to grad school to help me better my job at the aquarium, and I had my previous or like initial work had been a lot in cephalopods. If I really wanted to lead a team at the aquarium to do diverse research, I needed to get some better field skills. So that the shark was just a really good candidate because we are right in San Francisco Bay. There's tons of sharks in San Francisco Bay and no one really studying them. Which
1: really?
0: Right.
4: Yeah.
1: Interesting.
4: Not at all. It's a wide open field.
0: I know. We had someone on to talk about leopard sharks, actually. Excuse me. And that's when your name first came on, you know, because we're like just struggling to find people that do any kind of research. It was like leopard sharks and white sharks, and then mm-hmm. your research on seven gills and some other stuff around here, and not a whole lot others.
1: That's interesting that there's, for such a, I guess on a marine mammal that's larger on the scale of, you know, critters in the water, I'm surprised that there's lacking, you know.
0: And so prolific. We see them like on the water
1: sure.
0: all the time when we're outside.
4: Right. I mean, and a huge part of that is just funding, you know, yeah. What are people's interests in? And, you know, if where people interact with sharks a lot is really white sharks, right? Like people mm-hmm. are surfing, the white sharks are where the surfers are. And so that's really where there's a lot of public interest to sure. study sharks. A lot of the species in San Francisco Bay, you're never really going to see unless they wash up or unless you're actually going out fishing. And so they're less of a priority and less of a public interest
1: yeah.
4: because you don't really see them.
1: Mm-hmm. Well, let's paint the picture of what types of sharks are in San Francisco Bay.
4: Mm-hmm. Yeah, there's a lot of different species. I would say that there's probably five that I would say are regular shark species in the bay, and then several other ray and skate species. So we have the broad-nosed seven-gill shark, that's our apex predator, and they pup here. We also have the soup fin shark. They really come in seasonally. So
1: This
4: right now, in this
1: soup fin? I don't know.
4: soupfin, also known as the schooling shark or the tope shark, lots of different common names for them. But the common one that a lot of people, especially anglers, know is.
1: Oh, we have a Zoom pause.
0: Yes, the anticipation is building. Dun,
1: Dun, dun,
0: dun.
1: dun. Let's see if it resolves
2: Resolves.
1: itself.
0: If not,
1: I'd never heard of the soupfin shark before.
0: yeah, that's I've heard of them. I haven't seen it in Tamales Bay personally myself. We might be able to take a real quick break, and we'll just see if we can't get Megan back on with Zoom because sometimes technology doesn't always cooperate.
1: Yeah, I see a frozen face there on the screen. So we'll be right back.
0: We do have a song queued up, right?
1: Not quite, but I could get there in a second.
0: Yeah.
1: I'll queue it up in a moment. I'm gonna go to something else and
0: I could talk.
1: Yeah.

0: And we
1: Sorry.
0: are back after some
2: A little moment of zen there while we
0: chanting.
2: get.
3: You know, it's always when you're doing something important that the internet decides to just crap out.
1: Totally. We went over to our pre-recorded music, and luckily it was a minute of zen, so it's actually perfect.
3: Okay, beautiful.
1: Yeah. All right, we were talking about the soup fin and the shark, the
2: soup
1: school
2: fins.
1: shark, which I was showing Seamus a photo of because I don't think he's ever seen one before.
0: Yeah, never. I haven't seen that one.
1: Yeah, it's not as common here in Tomales Bay for us to see them. I'm sure they're there.
3: Yeah, they're super cool. They're one of my favorites for sure.
0: What about thresher sharks? Do they make their way into San Francisco Bay?
3: Yeah, so we do have threshers. They come in the bay a little bit, as do white sharks. But in general, the bay is a little too fresh for them. It's not salty enough. So they don't stick around. So I see fishermen get the threshers as bycatch every once in a while. White sharks is less common to catch on a line. They do come in, but they just don't stick around.
0: Okay. You know, actually, one question about thresher sharks, maybe you can answer, because I've always been curious. Because we get them in Tomales Bay here. And we noticed over the last couple of years, it seems like anecdotally there's been more sightings of them on our end.
1: We had 1 year particularly that it was like the year of the thresher shark. Usually we see them more like, you know, like the start of the summer, but it was all throughout the summer you could see them jumping.
0: And that's my question is they like to jump. Do you know any reason or purpose for that?
3: You know, that's a common question we ask about a lot of species that jump out of the water, including whales and dolphins. You know, why are they jumping out of the water? Some of it might be, you know, dolphins, it might be a more efficient way to travel because there's less drag in air. But for things like whales and sharks, we think, you know, they might be doing it to help get off parasites off their skin. It also could potentially be a way of communicating with conspecifics. So if they're trying to communicate with other individuals within their same species, or if they're trying to scare something off, they might be trying to make big, loud noises to do that. It's unknown, I think. I don't know that we have, like, a for sure answer on that, and it's not something that I study.
0: Interesting. Okay.
1: I always like to think they're just having fun. I imagine them saying, like, wee, as they go.
3: Oh, yeah. They're definitely having the absolute time of their life. They could also, like, genuinely, they could also just be doing it for fun. We have no idea.
1: Yeah, totally.
3: There could be a lot of different reasons for it.
0: Okay. It seemed like it was that species in particular that out here that was loved to launch itself out of the water. And they're like almost all tail, you know?
3: Yes. They're so cool. They're a bucket list species for me. I haven't actually worked directly with them yet.
2: Oh, well, come on out to Tomales Bay. We'll show you around. They're out here.
3: Yeah, you got it. I would love to.
1: What other other species we didn't go over that I'm trying to think of?
2: You sort of stopped at soup fin. So,
3: yeah, okay.
1: Yeah, totally.
3: I wondered where I lost you.
1: It was soup fin.
3: Did you hear the Pacific spiny dogfish?
1: No,
2: but those are
3: okay.
2: cool too.
3: Cool. So we have Pacific spiny dogfish is super common, especially in the summer months. Then we have the brown smooth hound and the leopard sharks. They're super abundant, super common in the bay. And then we have a bunch of ray and skate species too, like the California bat ray, the big skate, the shovel nose guitar fish, the thornback ray, and we even have electric rays, although I haven't seen them, but supposedly they're nocturnal, so I probably need to be fishing for them at night if I want to get those.
1: Okay.
0: Nocturnal. Well, where do they go to during the day?
3: They sleep.
1: Yeah.
0: Oh, they sleep.
3: They just chill.
1: Yeah. We're out at nighttime doing bioluminescence tours, and it's always cool, like the different characters, cast of characters you see at nighttime.
3: Yeah, it's super cool. It's really interesting. I mean, shark behavior can change so much based on time of day, too.
1: Yeah.
0: Is it a myth sharks have to keep moving?
3: It's not a myth. Yeah. There are some shark species that do need to do that. They're called ram ventilators. They literally have to ram their gills across water to be able to ventilate. So that's things like the white shark, for example, is a ram ventilator. But then there are buccal pumpers that pump their gills so that they can actually sit still and pump water over their gills. And then there's species that kind of do an in-between thing, like seven gills in particular do this kind of weird in-between thing where they are doing a little bit of buccal pumping, but they are also considered obligate ram ventilators.
0: Interesting. I never heard the term before, obligate ram ventilators.
3: Yeah.
0: It's a good band name.
3: Hey, that is a good band name.
0: And so obligate ram ventilators are where they have to move to ventilate their...
2: I mean, all the words are there.
1: Yeah, totally.
0: Yeah, exactly. Yeah, for sure.
1: One of the reasons why we don't have like white.
0: Just summing it up for our listeners.
1: Yeah, totally. But one of the main reasons we don't have like white sharks in aquariums, right? I know they've tried in the past and even tried to get like the water where it's constantly flowing, but just doesn't really quite work.
3: It does work. We definitely can. Like black tip reef sharks are an obligate ram ventilator, I'm pretty sure. And they're like one of the most common aquarium species.
1: Oh, okay.
3: The thing with white sharks is that they just get so big and they grow really fast, and they also swim really fast, and they start running into everything. Yeah. So you really just need like a huge, huge, massive exhibit to be able to allow there to be enough space for something like a white shark.
1: Okay.
3: Yeah.
0: Interesting. That's
1: good to know.
0: You mentioned the salinity level of San Francisco Bay. Is it? It's generally less salty than, obviously there's like freshwater inflow, but like a place like Tamales Bay out here gets saltier than the ocean in the summer, and I guess you don't have that same phenomena for much of San Francisco Bay, so it stays less salty than the ocean, huh? Mm-hmm.
3: Typically, it's always less salty. Yeah. We have a lot of freshwater influence, especially coming from the Sacramento San Joaquin Delta coming in from the north.
1: Right.
3: Yeah, so really high freshwater influence. Usually the ocean is like, what, 35 parts per thousand salinity? I have seen it get down to 8 parts per thousand in San Francisco Bay.
0: Oh, wow. That is a significant difference, it seems.
3: But
0: like.
3: that's during like a lot of heavy rain. Typically, like right now, I'm sitting between 25 and 30 parts per thousand.
0: Okay. All right.
3: Yeah.
0: So you mentioned a lot of these sharks will use the bay as a nursery. Is that true for the majority of species that come in here, or is how does that work with different species and utilizing the bay resources?
3: Yeah, it's a great question, and it's one of the biggest things I'm trying to figure out.
0: Okay,
3: we know there are there's some good documentation of leopard sharks and brown smoothhounds using the bay as a nursery area. And there's documentation of broad-nosed seven-gill sharks having pups here since there were shark derbies, actually, where people would have tournaments for sharks back in the 40s and 50s. But there are other species that are definitely pupping here that we are completely undocumented, and we haven't really identified where they are, when they are, why they're there. So things like bat rays are definitely pupping here, big skates, shovel-nosed guitar fish, thornback rays. Potentially there's been a little bit of a record. There's like a one mentioned sentence in the historical literature that Sioux fins maybe had pups here at one point. I don't know if I believe that for sure. They could have also been maybe mixed up with brown smoothhounds because they look very, very similar.
1: Mm-hmm.
0: Hmm.
1: I get that. You know, sometimes the seven gills, people are like, I got a baby white shark. I'm like, well, are you sure?
3: Right. Yeah, or getting an ocean sunfish and thinking it's a whale.
0: Is there specific like conditions that attract some of these sharks to San Francisco Bay in particular for being a nursery or pupping here?
3: Yeah. So in general, there's kind of an assumption or an idea that when sharks want to use, well, some species of sharks like to use protected habitat for reproduction. And so it's likely a rich nursery habitat for these species in San Francisco Bay, because the bay actually averages 15 feet across the entire bay. People don't realize that. They think it's a super deep bay, but it's really shallow. Yeah. It was historically covered in eelgrass beds. It was really rich with phytoplankton and feeder fish, game fish, and salmon, things like that. Really rich in food, and it's also protected from the open ocean. And there's also a thought that some species like to have their young in warmer areas because warm water might increase their metabolism, and therefore they can grow faster. Mm-hmm. So they can get out of that tiny little pup phase faster. So it's San Francisco Bay is this massive bay that's really, really protected. There's only one little gate coming into the bay. So it's really protected from open ocean. There's really diverse terrain in the bay. So a lot of the babies tend to be in really shallow habitat where the large adults can't necessarily access. And so that's another thing that's advantageous, right? Is if the pups can be somewhere where the adults can't, that protects them because sharks definitely eat sharks.
0: Oh, yeah. Oh, interesting. Yeah. They're protected by the mud flats, intertidal zone, some of the areas with the larger. Oh, Oh, all right.
3: Yeah, exactly.
0: It,
3: Yeah.
0: sounds, it also sounds like there's a lot of parallel with Tamales Bay and San Francisco Bay, where it seems like
3: Totally.
0: some of the species that come in here, like the bat rays and leopard sharks, seem to come in when it's warmer and you know, it's nutrient rich and protected, you know, and
3: Yeah.
0: so.
3: Yeah. Yeah, bays are good for that in general. You know, and that's not all shark species. Like some will pup in really deep habitats or open ocean. And that's just part of their life history. But they're the species that we see here in the bay really like that shallow protected habitat for their pups.
2: So how are you like gathering this data and tracking it and that sort of thing?
3: Yeah. So we are primarily fishing with rod and reel. So just like hook and line going out like you did growing up with your dad.
0: Oh, really? Oh, I love that.
3: Yeah, just really heavy tackle, much heavier than what I typically used to do for rainbow trout. So big, heavy rod and reel. And then I have a research vessel that was very kindly donated to me for this research. And we take the boat out and we fish for sharks on rod and reel. We bring them up on the boat. And then we have a pipe that we put in their mouth that's flushing salt water into their mouth and going over their gills. So they're able to breathe the whole time that they're on board while we're working them up.
0: Oh, wow.
3: Yeah.
2: This
3: So
2: is
3: that's how we get
2: female
3: them.
2: researcher stuff. Like, how do we care for this animal while we're getting the information? I love that.
3: Right. That's my biggest concern.
2: Yeah.
3: And because, you know, my background was in public aquariums, and the goal there is to keep animals alive and healthy and lower the stress as much as possible. And that definitely carries over in my field work. So we have really strict handling protocols. I do things really conservatively. One, because it helps keep the animals as, you know, as healthy and as good as possible, but it also keeps the crew as safe as possible. And that's what allows me to bring, I bring community members out with me to come fishing, and they participate in the whole thing. And they're able to because we have a very conservative program that keeps the animals and the people safe.
2: That's awesome.
0: That is really cool.
1: Right.
0: So,
1: Those
0: so
1: lucky
0: I
1: sharks.
0: guess I assume that's the main way to track and do you tag the animals, the sharks?
3: Oh. Yeah, so I do have some tags. My seven-gill sharks right now, I'm tagging with, they're called a Floyd tag or spaghetti tag or conventional tag. It's just a little stainless anchor that goes into their dorsal fin. And then this little tag comes on the outside of the body that has a phone number and an ID for the animal. So other people have to then fish that animal and then call me and say, this is where I found this animal for me to know if it was recaptured. I am absolutely working towards getting a bunch of acoustic tags, but those are extremely cost prohibitive, and we are starting, you know, small and going from there. So acoustic tags is in the future, but not yet.
0: How often does that happen when someone will call you and be like, "Hey, I
1: I
0: got
1: was
0: that
1: going to
0: shark."
1: ask that.
3: Yeah, it's a good question. It doesn't happen very often, but when it does, it's really exciting. We have like our recapture rate varies between 10 and 15%. So, you know, if we put 100 tags out, we get 10 to 15 calls for that 100 animals of
0: Oh, that's
3: somebody
0: a
3: else.
0: lot more than I thought it would
2: That's
0: be.
2: actually, yeah, that seems pretty good.
3: Yeah, it's not bad at all. Most of them, I will say, have been recaptured in San Francisco Bay, but we get really cool recaptures pretty far south, actually. One of our large seven-gill sharks went all the way down to Southern Baja California. So they're definitely making large movements from San Francisco Bay. We just don't know if the whole population is doing it, if it's an organized movement, or if it's random one-offs, or just a couple sharks wanting to go to Mexico for a nice warm vacation. We have no idea. So those are all big questions that we're still trying to answer, hopefully with more funding in the future.
2: That's what I was just thinking. I was like, girl, you need these acoustic tags.
3: I know. We really do. And the West Coast in general, I would say, is really up and coming in terms of shark research. We have a lot more foundation being kind of installed in the West Coast, including this organization called IMPACT, which basically organizes all of the receiver arrays along the entire coastline. So if somebody else has receiver arrays in San Diego, they are uploading all the animals that get pinged off of their buoys from the acoustic tags. Without having to like find me directly. And I can just go log in and say, oh, look, my animal has pinged off of all of these people's receiver arrays. And so we're finally just like building this huge foundation so that all of us shark researchers can start communicating along the entire West Coast.
2: That's awesome. That reminds me of the back to the birds, the MODIS. I forget what that stands for, but All Hands Ecology has a couple like little radio towers. So any of the birds that have been tagged, it just and it's like in collaboration, I think, with Canada and Mexico. And so that all goes into one database. So if they fly past, you know, Tom's Point on Tomales Bay, it's noted in that whole big system. So that's awesome that there's a thing like that for sharks.
3: Yeah.
2: Getting started.
3: Yeah, it's very helpful.
2: Yeah.
1: It's exciting for the future because they've gained so much more data that way than having to look out for them.
3: Yeah, collaborating and working together is the best way to get as much data as possible, for sure.
0: Yep. Which actually leads me to my next question is, what are some of the key data points? It sounds like movement of the sharks, right? Kind of where they're going, when.
3: Yeah.
0: But what are some of those key data points you're really trying to get after?
3: Yeah, so really the big questions that I'm trying to answer in San Francisco Bay is who's here, why are they here, when are they here, and what abundance? So just like getting seasonality and age class and species and timing and all of those baseline things that we don't really have a strong understanding of. And we have a little bit, we have some historical data, but seasonality, for example, hasn't really been done since, I think, 1984 any of the shark species in San Francisco Bay. That was the last composition project that was done on sharks in San Francisco. So getting just like baseline information, seeing how that's changed over time. And then I like to do a lot of like physiology type stuff. So getting baselines of what their blood is supposed to look like, for example, like just like when humans go to the doctor can tell you if your blood is within parameters or not, because we have these things called reference intervals for humans. So we know if you're out of parameters, but that's very species specific. And we don't have reference intervals for any of the species in San Francisco Bay. It can also be really geographically specific. So we're just trying to get like baseline parameters of what all of these species are supposed to look like. So we can even identify if there is a problem or if they are out of parameters. And then there's lots of little offshoot studies that are constantly moving based on funding and resources and collaborations. But contaminants is another big thing that we're looking at, how contaminants are affecting them, especially as they grow, because this does seem to be a reproductive rich area for these species. And so how is contaminants affecting their ability to develop and grow and survive? Those are really big questions. And then how are things like El Niños, like what we're dealing with right now, how is that going to affect the bay, especially when this bay averages 15 feet and an El Niño comes and it really warms up? What happens if it goes out of their temperature parameters? Do they leave the bay and get to colder, deeper water, or do they stay and die? And if they do go to colder, deeper water, then they're putting themselves at risk, right? Because they're leaving that protected shallow habitat. So getting a lot of just like understandings of what they are, why they're here, what they need, and what some of the biggest threats are to like compromising those things that they need.
0: Wow. I'm so surprised this is kind of still a frontier for San Francisco Bay. That data it's awesome that this is the mission of a lot of what you're looking at, but like I'm just surprised it hasn't been being covered.
3: I know, it really hasn't. There has been, and to be clear, there has been studies on this in San Francisco Bay, but it's extremely outdated. And it's been like really partitioned. Like I think one of the first seasonal studies of like what sharks looked like in San Francisco Bay was in the 70s, and it was just brown smoothhounds, and it was the very, very southern tip of San Francisco, like down by San Jose. Whereas other species like Dr. Dave Ebert did one of the last big assessments of sharks in San Francisco Bay. That was in 1984. And he did all of the species, but it was not necessarily across the entire bay. It was around a few sites in the central bay and the northern of the south bay. But that was the last assessment, and that was in 1984.
2: Wow.
3: So things are definitely changing.
0: Such important and foundational data you're collecting here.
3: Right,
0: Yeah.
3: exactly.
1: A lot can change in
3: We're
1: 40
3: starting
1: years.
3: with baseline and then going to all the exciting stuff.
0: Well, we got to take a quick break here, and we'll play a little tune. If you're just tuning in, this is the Westburn Naturalist Hour on KWMR, 90.5 Point Reyes Station, 89.9 Bolinas, and 92.3 San Geronimo Valley. We are talking. It's all about sharks today, people. And it's been exciting.
2: With Dr. Megan Holst.
1: Yeah.
0: Indeed. So
1: before we go off, I think Liz has a mention.
2: I have to read some stuff.
0: Let the world know.
2: Yeah. The world. Yeah, this
0: the
2: is
0: world,
2: a good one.
0: The world must know.
2: The world must know about Inverness Park Market.
1: Oh,
2: we were just there this morning. KWMR is underwritten by the Inverness Park Market and Tap Room, serving the folks of West Marin for over 40 years. More information at invernessparkmarket.com.
0: Nice. I think we'll play a song by Taylor Swift.
1: This is our first Taylor Swift song we played in this.
2: Are you sure? I feel like we might have played a Taylor Swift song.
1: We played remember. Billie Eilish, but we didn't do Taylor Swift. So I'm really excited for the first Taylor Swift song here.
0: And it's I Did Something Bad?
1: Mm-hmm.
0: Is that the Yeah. Any context?
2: Because she's a big, bad shark researcher.
0: Yeah.
1: Well, and? Megan, did you want to add any more context?
3: Well, yeah. In general, I have an affinity to this song because a lot of, like, people are not welcomed very much in this field, like women and gender minorities and people of color in general. And this Taylor Swift song, I Did Something Bad, just kind of, to me, rings in that tone of like, they don't want me here. They think that I don't deserve to be here, but I'm going to be here anyway. And it feels really good.
0: Nice.
1: Love that.
3: Yeah, so that's kind of been my theme song recently.
2: I love it.
1: I love
2: it. I'm sorry that it has to be your theme song, but we're here for it.
1: We're here for it.
0: All right, sweet. Without further ado, I Did Something Bad by Taylor Swift.

0: Oh, man.
1: Oh, that gets you riled up in the morning.
0: I know. Did I just become a Swiftie?
2: You did.
0: That was a great song.
1: Yeah, that had some good energy.
0: Huh? Totally.
3: That's because Taylor Swift's amazing.
0: I will have to admit, I've not
1: spent very little time with their music. So
0: totally.
1: Yeah, well, nice. We are back. Just tune in. This is Westburn Naturalist Hour on KWMR, and we are talking sharks.
0: Yeah.
1: With Dr. Megan
3: Holst.
1: Holst. Yes.
4: That's it. Yes. Very guttural, you know, German, like Holst.
3: Holst. Yes. Dr. Holst.
0: We have a Wilhelm here.
3: Yeah.
0: So
3: we wanted to, as we come back into this second segment, wanted to ask, like, why do sharks matter?
1: Dun, dun, dun.
0: Right.
4: Oh, that's such a big and important question.
0: Totally.
4: Sharks are so critically important. First of all, they've been a part of our ecosystem for a very, very, very long time, very long millennia. Sharks have literally existed on our planet longer than trees have existed.
1: Wait,
4: on our planet.
1: Really?
4: Really.
1: Oh, butter me up and call me a biscuit. I didn't know that.
4: They are truly just like, they have figured out the blueprint of how to survive this planet.
1: Yeah.
4: Until humans. which is kind of the sad part. That's why they need our protection. But they're just these incredible species that have been here for a long time. I forgot what your question was. Oh, why sharks matter? Why sharks matter? Because they've been maintaining habitats this entire time. Mm. So especially things like apex predators. So seven-gill sharks are considered an apex predator. And they can basically control everything else in the food web. And when you remove that apex predator, it kind of shifts everything in the food web and things can go out of whack.
1: Yeah.
4: So for example, if you like that salmon, seven-gill sharks, one of their primary prey species when they're adults is seals and sea lions. And seals and sea lions prey on salmon. So if you remove seven-gill sharks, then you're going to get a huge boom in seals and sea lions and then a huge collapse in our economically important fisheries that we all care about. That's just one example.
1: That's a great example, yeah.
4: Yes, but they kind of fit in all, they're not all apex predators. A lot of sharks are actually what we call mesopredators, which are right in the middle of the food web. And those are still really important because, again, they're keeping this balance through the entire food web. That's one of the reasons.
1: Yeah.
4: But also sharks are a really big indicator of a healthy ecosystem. You have to have a lot of resources to support a healthy shark population. And so if you see them, you know that you have a lot of abundant things in your ecosystem that want to support life.
1: So in a lot of ways, it kind of be like a keystone species, you know, that canary in the coal mine of a whole ecological.
4: Exactly. Yeah. Absolutely. They can definitely be a canary in a coal mine. And they are, like, apex predators in particular, they can often be considered keystone species because they can have such a catastrophic effect on the entire food web. So that's like the short answer. I could go on hours and hours of why I think that they're important, but they're really critical to our habitat. They're critical for maintaining commercially important fish species that we want to keep eating. And yeah, that's some big things right there.
1: Yeah. And that's probably not a connection a lot of people would make, you know, with the sharks. It's almost counterintuitive a little bit, as sharks being a predator for species.
4: Right.
1: That actually, no, that helps with the fish you catch and eat every day. Yeah.
3: But that's a smart way, especially to go about it from, like, funding your research and whatnot, right? Is like, people have to care, and we care a lot with our, you know, livelihoods and things like that. So tying it into that economic component is a really tangible way to get that point across.
4: Well, yes, and to be frank with you, it's the only way we get funding.
3: Yeah.
4: Is to show people that it's important to people.
1: Yeah.
4: We don't really invest financially into things unless we see that it's a financial threat to humans. Mm-hmm. So by tying it to how they're important to commercially important fisheries, that's how we get people to start caring, is if you want to have sustainable fisheries, you need these sharks to be here.
3: Yeah.
1: And I imagine it's a little bit more of a challenge with funding when because humans are such a visual species. So it's like we can care about forests when we see out of control forest fires, right? It's harder in the ocean, especially with species you don't normally see on a regular basis.
4: Totally. I mean, I honestly, people say that about our kelp forest because we've had so much kelp forest collapse off our coastline, and people say that it's like a forest fire that people aren't paying attention to. On land, if our entire rainforest is on fire, people know about it, but when our kelp forests are collapsing, that's like an entire rainforest collapsing, but people just don't see it, and so they don't care as much. And I honestly think that is like a lot of the shark and ray species that we have in San Francisco Bay. People don't see them, and therefore they don't care about them. There's a quote that I really love that I reference quite a lot that's people only protect what they love, they only love what they know, and they only know what they understand, and they only understand what they see, something like that. And
0: Baba
4: I,
0: Dayan.
4: that, yes,
3: I
4: thank
3: quote
4: you.
3: that nearly every
0: Almost
3: episode, so
0: every
3: I'm so
0: episode.
3: happy to hear
0: Yeah.
3: someone else use
0: I
3: it.
0: love
4: I mean,
0: that.
4: it's so true. If
3: It
4: they
3: is.
4: don't see it, then they're never going to know about it. They're never going to learn to care about it, and they're never going to want to protect it. And you know, white sharks, they jump out of the water and they do really flashy things and they have interactions with humans. And so there's a huge, like, again, a public interest there. But people aren't seeing all of these huge, beautiful species at the bottom of the ocean, and therefore they're just not really caring about them. And honestly, like when I go to apply to especially international funding, one of the things that happens the most is that they say, this is not a priority species and it's not a priority area because we haven't demonstrated that there's this catastrophic need to allocate resources to them. But just because it's not been demonstrated to be a problem doesn't mean that we shouldn't be monitoring it and understanding what the baselines are, because right now we could have a catastrophic event and maybe not even fully understand or be able to recognize it.
3: I can't imagine how just the location alone of San Francisco Bay isn't considered like worthy of like noteworthy, right, for that baseline research, because I just, you know, you look at our coast of California, like that's it's huge, right? It's such a massive habitat with so many people living right next door.
4: Around it.
3: Yeah, all around it. Exactly. Yeah.
4: Huge urban influence.
1: And especially like we think about San Francisco Bay has, you know, in the history I've learned about it, has gone through some pretty massive ecological changes, especially from the gold rush, right? And so, and you know, you can go have a whole podcast about that alone, but it seems like an area that would be of critical importance for a lot of research on this topic. So
4: I find that the Bay in general kind of falls in this weird gray area for funding. There's a lot of funding for the Sacramento San Joaquin River Delta, and studying our freshwater resources and the species that rely on that freshwater resource. And there's a lot of funding that goes towards coastal marine ecosystems. There is not a lot of funding that's specific or applies to this transition area between those two habitats.
1: Interesting.
4: And the Bay tends to get kind of overlooked. The
1: And it's a
4: funding gets.
1: connective tissue, right? Of some of the freshwater sources and the ocean, you know.
4: Exactly.
1: Oh, that's interesting. That would be considered a gray area.
2: That is interesting. Also, you know, talking about, you know, science, I know not just you guys, you don't just stop at science. You also have created opportunities for other people to become part of it. Can you tell us a little bit more about the Ocean Science Expedition Academy?
4: So we call it OC is the acronym. And OC started, my co-founder is Dr. Darian Satterfield, and we started OC for a couple of reasons. One, because we wanted to find a way to continue supporting this research long term. But another reason is because both of us have been pushed out in different ways in this industry. We've been pushed out of spaces. And thankfully, we're still here. We've
1: Nice.
4: still maintained a position within this field. But we want to create a space that feels safe and inclusive, not only for us, but for other people, and to create equitable pathways. Because right now, shark science in particular is a very pay-to-play field. You have to pay and invest a lot of money to get little opportunities of experience before you qualify for an entry-level job. And I feel really strongly that people should have access to science. I also feel really strongly that science shouldn't be happening in a vacuum. And I want the community that is surrounding the biology and the science that we're doing to be directly involved and a part of the process. So OC started to basically create opportunities for community members any community member and help them learn field skills while simultaneously helping us support our big research projects. So we train anybody off the street. Like some people that come on my boat have never been on a boat before. Some of them have never been fishing before. And we
1: Wow.
4: train them up to be boat crew and to fish for sharks. And what I tell my volunteers is pretty much anything that you see me do on the boat, I'm happy to train and teach you how to do as well. So they are the ones helping me restrain the sharks. They're helping me take samples of the sharks, measure them, organize the samples, and then go to release the animals. So a lot of the pictures that you see, like I'm not really in any of the pictures, because I'm always taking pictures of my volunteers and I'm helping manage the data collection and all the samples and everything. But that allows for people to get this incredible opportunity
1: Yeah.
4: where they're seeing science up close that's literally happening in their backyard that they may have never heard about otherwise. And while they get this incredible opportunity, and maybe it helps start the careers of early career people, they're helping us get our science done. So there is no paid staff on my boat. It's all volunteer run.
1: Wow.
2: Nice.
1: That's amazing. Huh. Does it span a whole gamut of demographics
4: Yes. Yeah,
1: and
4: whole
1: ages?
4: gamut of demographics, 80 from 18 to 80 probably.
1: Wow.
4: And yeah, I would say that we have like a really high percentage of gender minorities of color. And I think that is honestly because we are very outwardly inclusive and very when I go through training with everyone, I talk about how we ensure and are very protective of psychological and emotional safety on our boat because those things ensure that you actually have physical safety. And in terms of things like field work, when you go to remote areas, people get away with a lot of practices that aren't safe for the animals or the people or can be very discriminatory to people. And they get away with it because you're out in the field in these remote areas where there's a little less surveillance on what's happening. So we feel really strongly that we need to create this like safe, inclusive place, which means psychological and emotional safety, not just being physically safe. Like, you know, coming back to shore and you're physically in one piece is not the goal. The goal is for you to feel enriched and like you had a safe and like an exciting

0: like rotate new people in an equitable way. I'm hopefully onboarding a volunteer coordinator that will help me manage that. So there might be a little bit of a wait if people sign up. There will also very soon, any day now, we have hired someone to help us revamp our website, and there will be a sign up link through our website, I'd say in the next month. Yeah.
1: Nice. And what's the
0: So either
1: website?
0: emailing me or going to our
1: Yeah.
0: website soon.
1: Can you remind folks of the website again?
0: Yeah, it is oceascience.com, oseascience.com.
2: And there'll be like a donate so we can get you acoustic tags and stuff like that button
0: That
2: on
0: would be amazing.
2: there.
0: Yes, there is a donation page. We are soon going to have an Adopt a Shark
2: Oh,
0: program.
2: cool.
0: We're also going to have a program
1: Adopt a
0: where if you
1: shark.
0: Yes, you can
1: No.
0: adopt a shark and get like a little plaque and stuff. Depending on how much you donate, you can buy a shark. You can actually name a shark and have the named shark featured on our website if you adopt one of them. So all of that is coming up on our website really soon. Yeah,
1: Oh,
0: to be
1: nice. That's
0: fair.
1: exciting.
0: Yeah.
1: You also have your, we didn't mention this, but you also have your own podcast. That's
0: Yeah.
1: when we first heard about you,
0: Yeah.
1: you
0: Oh,
1: know?
0: really? That's
1: Yeah.
0: awesome. Yeah, Sharkpedia is a podcast that me and Dr. Imani Sh Weber Schultz have been doing. We've been on a pause for the last couple of years because now Dr. Weber Schultz was finishing her PhD and we needed to take a break while she was finishing that up. But now she's finished and we're talking about bringing it back.
1: Oh, nice.
0: So
1: Oh, cool.
0: stay tuned for that as well.
1: And you started in 2021, correct? I thought that's what you
0: Yeah,
1: said.
0: something like
1: 2020,
0: that.
1: yeah. So right around the same time we started this show, yeah.
0: Oh, nice.
1: Actually.
0: That's awesome.
1: Yeah. During COVID, we
0: Yeah,
1: were
0: that's
1: sitting around
0: very
1: having
0: cool.
1: conversations like, wouldn't it be fun if this was actually a radio show? So this shit's
0: Yeah.
1: still happening 6 years later.
0: Yeah, that's awesome. It's a lot of work to keep it going.
1: It is.
0: It
1: Oh, yeah. Labor of love.
0: is a
1: Yeah.
0: labor of love,
1: It is
0: absolutely.
1: a labor of love. Is there any other ways that people can participate or get involved?
0: Oh, yes, there's a few ways. One of the donation things I forgot to talk about, we're soon going to launch this thing where if you become a monthly donor, like if you donate $10 a month, you'll become part of our Shark Chat, which is a once a month like coffee hour with me, where it'll be an open hour where you get to come and hang out, ask whatever questions you want, and I'll have exclusive updates about what we did that month and stuff like that. The other thing is that seven-gill sharks in particular are targeted quite a bit by recreational anglers. And if people do fish for them, they can take photos of the animal and measure it and sex it and submit an observation on our website really soon. Again, this is not up yet, but we're about to have this observation area where people can submit photos. It started already in Humboldt Bay, and we're trying to get people along the community to do it all along our coastline and submit photos because we know we can re-identify seven-gill sharks based on their spot pattern.
2: Oh,
0: We're
2: cool. I was
0: not
1: just about to ask how you would identify the shark. Oh, cool.
0: It's spots. Spots, they
1: Yeah.
0: are super spotty. If you,
1: Yeah.
0: especially if you look at the pups, they look like little Dalmatian puppies.
2: Oh,
0: Oh.
2: wow. Huh.
0: Yeah, they're super cool. But one of the things that we're trying to figure out is if the juveniles actually retain that pattern as they grow. Once they're full grown, we know that they do seem to retain that spot pattern. But juveniles, like as they grow, do those spots spread out or like what happens there? So that's a study that we're doing right now is seeing like, okay, if we picture all of these pups, can we see them 5 years later and still be able to re-identify them? But that's people who fish for sharks, they can submit photos and also divers. So especially in like Southern California area, big seven-gill sharks are in shallow areas. And if you're out diving and you take some underwater photos, you can definitely submit those
1: Oh,
0: photos.
1: cool. Oh, cool.
0: Yeah. And then just staying connected. We're soon going to have a newsletter, and our social media just started. So if people want to share our stories from social media, that's always very helpful to get our name out there. But those are some of the easiest ways to get involved. And then, of course, like becoming a volunteer and actually coming fishing with me.
1: Yeah.
0: I also need volunteers for things like, if you have a special service that you can donate to the organization, like helping me with my taxes or like helping me fix our website or helping me, I don't know, with You name it. What is your special skill that I don't have because I'm just a scientist trying to run a company? I will always accept help.

0: Speaking of diving, you mentioned diving. Is that utilized at all for observing sharks in San Francisco Bay, or is it mainly
1: No.
0: from fishing for them?
1: Yeah. No, it's just fishing for them. I always say San Francisco Bay is a bay of chocolate milk. You can't
0: Yeah.
1: really see through it. So it's honestly not really safe to dive in here, especially with how the gate is. Our currents that come in and out of San Francisco Bay are really
0: Oh
1: strong,
0: yeah,
1: and
0: it's super dynamic there. Yeah.
1: it's super dynamic and there's not a lot to see. So people typically don't dive here unless they absolutely have to
0: Gotcha.
1: like go maintenance something. Yeah.
0: Gotcha.
1: Well, unfortunately. Yeah.
2: and so what's next? What's next in your
1: What's
2: research?
1: next? Dun,
2: Yeah.
1: dun, dun. Great question. You know, what's next is that we're really just trying to get some sustainable sources of financial stability so that we can keep growing and hire some of our first employees and keep this work running long term. So right now, I think this year is about investing and getting OC as like a running, functioning machine, and then future years are just going to be figuring out how to maintain that and grow that from there. And then publishing as many papers as possible from all the work that we're doing so we can demonstrate how much cool work is happening out of San Francisco Bay.
0: Nice.
2: I love that. For folks, one last time, can you give them the website where they can donate again?
1: Yeah, the website is ocscience.com, oseascience.com.
2: Fantastic.
0: And I guess kind of in these sort of in your time researching sharks out here, anything that's like some fun fact or something that's like really surprised you about some of the species you've worked with?
2: Or the environment.
0: Yeah, or the environment. Yeah.
1: Yeah, that's a good question. I mean, one thing that I just think is really cool that maybe surprised me when I first was learning about sharks is how many different modes of reproduction they have.
0: Oh,
1: They
0: yeah.
1: have three modes of reproduction. One is egg laying, so they lay those like mermaid's purses you've probably heard of. And then one is live bearing, right? They give live birth just like humans. And then there's a third one that's really weird that's in between. That's an aplacental viviparous, which is they like have egg cases in the uterus, but then they hatch and give live birth.
0: Oh,
1: And
0: wow.
1: seven gill sharks are one of those weirdos that are like the weird in between. So we actually have every mode of reproduction here in San Francisco Bay. We're hoping to
0: Wow.
1: soon create actually like a children's book that talks about the different types of baby sharks in San Francisco Bay and how they come to be. That's something in the works as well. We're trying to do a lot of like community outreach type curriculum building and things like that. But yeah, I think the different kinds of reproduction are really weird to me and
0: Yeah,
1: something
0: that
1: that,
0: is cool. That's a cool
1: yeah,
0: thing.
1: when I realized that they were all here in San Francisco Bay, I was like, that is so cool. Where
0: Awesome.
1: else does that happen where we have all three right there?
2: Right.
3: Again, like that alone is worth the funding to keep this research going, like finding things out like that, right?
0: It's about time we should wrap up. But Megan, this has been super inspiring. It's so cool to hear you doing such foundational research in San Francisco Bay and all these really cool projects you're working on. So,
1: Yeah, thank you guys so much for having me. It was awesome to talk to you guys finally.
2: yeah, hopefully we'll get a chance to join you on the boat someday.
1: Yes,
3: Oh yeah,
1: please.
3: we're
1: Yeah, reach
3: signing up.
1: out. Yeah,
2: Yeah.
1: absolutely. Come on out. I'd love to have you.
2: All right, well, have a great rest of your day.
1: Yeah, you guys too.
2: Do we have some music to go out on here?
0: Beyonce? Wasn't
2: Yeah.
0: there a Beyonce song? What's a good
1: Oh
0: Beyonce?
1: yeah.
2: There was
3: Girls.
0: Girl.
2: That's right, exactly.
0: All
2: Yeah.
0: right, let's do it. It's right here. I got it.
2: Pump it up this morning.
1: Yeah. Girl power hour.
2: I love it.
3: Good way to start a Monday.
2: They got great beats too.
0: All right. We'll see you all in a few weeks.
2: All
0: Thanks,
2: right.
0: Megan.
2: Thanks,
1: All
2: Megan.
1: right. Thank you guys. Bye.

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0: Good morning. Oh, there we are. Good morning to and welcome to Turning Pages. I'm Matt Gallagher, and I'm on Mondays now, as I've read in the roundup by Amanda Eichstadt. Normally, you've been listening to Amanda in this slot on Turning Pages on Mondays, and I decided that I would give it a try to see if I can read out loud on the radio, and I've picked a fairly interesting piece to start with. It's not that long of nonfiction, we'll call it, and it's A Briefer History of Time, From the Big Bang to the Big Mac by Eric Schulman. And the reason why we can read something that is not from the public domain is because Eric Schulman wrote this as the Creative Commons fair use and attribution. As long as we give him credit, you can do it on the radio. You can even add to it, I believe, share alike. And that allows us to have this text. And we thank Eric Schulman here at KWMR 90.5 FM. Again, Turning Pages, let us begin. This is copyright 1999 to 2004. Eric Schulman, some rights reserved. You're free to copy, distribute, display, and perform this work as long as you give the original author credit. Do not use this work for commercial purposes and do not alter, transform, or build upon this work. You must make clear to others the license terms of this work before you distribute it. The full Creative Commons public license can be found at the end of this file. First printing, 1999. Electronic release, 2004. This book is dedicated to Emily. I don't pretend to understand the universe. It's a great deal bigger than I am. Thomas Carlyle, December 28, 1868. A Briefer History of Time, The History of the Universe in 100 Words or Less. 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Stellar Evolution, Iron Production, Supernova Explosion, Star Formation, Planetary Differentiation, Volatile Gas Expulsion, Molecular reproduction, protein construction, fermentation, cell differentiation, respiration, multicellular organisms, sexual reproduction, evolutionary diversification, trilobite domination, land exploration, comet collision, dinosaur extinction, mammal expansion, Homo sapiens manifestation, language acquisition, glaciation, innovation, religion, animal domestication, food surplus production, inscription, warring nations, empire creation and destruction, civilization, constitution, industrialization, world conflagrations, fission explosions, computerization, space exploration, population explosion, superpower confrontation, internet expansion, resignation, reunification, worldwide web creation, composition, extrapolation. A not quite so brief history of time. The preface, quantum fluctuation, chapter one, inflation, expansion, particle, antiparticle annihilation, deuterium and helium production, recombination, etc., etc. These are our chapters coming up. Galaxy formation, 15, turbulent fragmentation, in which the giant cloud of gas fragments into smaller clouds, which become protostars, massive star formation, in which massive stars formed, stellar evolution, iron production, all the things that we've read. That's the table of contents. And we're at the end. We're at the preface now. I decided to write a popular book about the history of the universe after I participated in the 7th annual Ig Nobel Prize ceremony at Harvard University in 1997. A considerable number of such books had already been written, of course, ranging from the very informative and humorous, such as Larry Gonick's The Cartoon History of the Universe, to the not-so-informative or humorous, which I will not identify. However, I felt that none of them really addressed the questions that had led me to study science in the first place. Where are we now? Where have we been? Is there an amusing and informative way of describing the journey? These questions are all of interest to us all, or at least to all of us reading this particular book. The 20th century saw scientific fields becoming so complex that only a small number of specialists are able to master their techniques and the mathematics used to describe them. And very few of these people have the time and inclination to write amusing books describing the highlights, not only of their own field, but also of other relevant fields. This is what I have attempted to do in this book. It is up to the reader to judge whether I have succeeded. I read somewhere that each equation included in a popular science book will have the sales, but that this effect does not occur with Einstein's famous E equals mc squared equation. Can you guess which equation I included in this book? In reading this book, I will probably encounter some terms. You will probably encounter some terms which you are unfamiliar. You will not be tested on those terms, but should you wish to review them, feel free to use the extensive glossary at the end of the book. Each of the 53 chapters in this book represent a significant event in the history of the universe. The first page of each chapter lets you know where and when the event occurred. Time points early in the history of the universe and give the time elapsed since the Big Bang. These are usually written in scientific notation. You can look at the glossary entry on scientific notation for more information on how to interpret these numbers. Thank you for buying this book. If you're just browsing, please reread this sentence after you purchase it. If you have checked it out of the library, please thank the librarian and suggest that extra copies be ordered. I hope that you enjoy it, that you learn from it, and that you recommend it to friends, relatives, co-workers, acquaintances, bartenders, bus drivers, flight attendants, random passers-by, and pretty much anyone else you happen to meet. Eric Schulman, Alexandria, Virginia, December 16th, 1998. 10^-43 seconds after the Big Bang, the universe, quantum fluctuation in which our universe begins. Once upon a time, long ago and far away, there was a universe very much like our own. It had dogs and cats and people, some of whom preferred the dogs and some who preferred the cats. And trigoencephalopodic nochies and other things which you've never heard of because we haven't encountered them yet. Like our own universe, this one was infinite in size. And one interesting thing about infinite universes is that anything that has even a slight chance of happening will be happening somewhere, even if the probability is very, very, very, very, very, very, very, very, very, very, very, very, very, very, very, very, very, very, very, very, very, very, very, very, very, very, very, very, very, very, very, very, very, very, very, very, very, very, very, very, very, very, very, very, very, very, very, very small. Now, it just so happened that one of the effects of quantum mechanics was that large amounts of matter and energy could spontaneously appear, even though this rarely happened in a given volume of space. Well, on this particular once upon a time, an entire universe appeared. Its density was more than 1,000 billion billion billion billion billion billion billion billion billion billion times that of water, and its temperature was more than 100,000 billion billion billion degrees Fahrenheit. It immediately began to expand, become less dense, and cool off. Luckily for the inhabitants of the first universe, the new universe quickly became detached from the old universe and started expanding into a completely different four-dimensional volume of space. This is the story of that universe and some of the things that have happened during its last 14 billion years. 10 to the negative 37 seconds after the Big Bang, quantum fluctuation in which the grand unified force separates into the four forces of nature as we know them, and the universe expands to many times its original size in a very short period of time. Welcome, ladies and gentlemen, to another beautiful diurnal period here at Universal Downs. We're ready for the start of what should be a most exciting cosmological derby. There are just four forces competing today, but each and every one of them is a champion in its own right. In the starting position, it's gravity. Next is strong nuclear, weak nuclear, and finally, a young filly named electromagnetism. All four forces are lined up and unified at the starting gate, waiting for the bell to announce the moment of the Big Bang, which will start this exciting race to determine which is the strongest force in the universe. There's a starting bell, and they're off. At 10 to the negative 43 seconds, it's weak nuclear neck and neck with electromagnetism and strong nuclear, with gravity bringing up the rear. It's still a little early in the race, folks, just 10 to the negative 38 seconds, but it looks like strong nuclear might be making its move. Yes, at 10 to the negative 37 seconds, strong nuclear has broken away from electromagnetism and weak nuclear. The energy density is astounding, ladies and gentlemen. The universe is expanding exponentially. This is turning out to be a real Donnybrook. We're at 10 to the negative 36 seconds, and it's still going. 10 to the negative 35 seconds, 10 to the negative 34 seconds. Oh, wait, what's this? It's 10 to the negative 33 seconds, and I think, yes, indeed, ladies and gentlemen, the transition to broken symmetry is complete at 10 to the negative 32 seconds. Strong nuclear is now about 14 times stronger than electromagnetism, and the universe is more than a billion, billion, billion, billion, billion times larger than it was at 10 to the negative 37 seconds. The crowd is going wild, and they're throwing their sombreros into the air and shouting, Higgs! Higgs! Higgs! The four forces separated through a process called spontaneous symmetry breaking caused by the Higgs field, whose potential is sort of a sombrero-shaped. While the fundamental particle physicists frown at the lack of precision in this explanation, the rest of us may continue to the next chapter, which discusses parking places. Such a magnificent showing by strong nuclear. What a force! 10 to the negative 32 seconds after the Big Bang. Expansion, in which the universe continues to expand, though not quite as quickly. The universe is expanding, but for some reason it never gets any easier to find a parking place. There are a couple reasons for this. First, the universe is expanding very slowly. You should have to wait 65 million years for a one-mile block in the middle of space to expand enough to produce another parking space. The other reason is that the gravitational attraction between all of the particles in the Earth completely overcomes the expansion of the universe. So even if you circled a block on Earth for 65 million years, it wouldn't get any bigger. Taking public transportation would be a much more efficient use of your time. But if the universe is expanding, what is it expanding into? In order to answer that question, let us imagine ourselves to be two-dimensional creatures living on the surface of a balloon. The only directions we know are backwards, forwards, and right, left. Only the mathematicians among us have any concept of up, down, and everyone else suspects that they are probably just making it up. Eventually, however, some two-dimensional astronomers discover that the balloon is expanding. How could that be? To an outside, that is to say, three-dimensional observer, it would be obvious. The balloon is increasing in volume, and the surface of the balloon, the two-dimensional universe, is increasing in area. However, these concepts are quite difficult for the two-dimensional inhabitants of balloon land. So, am I saying that our universe is like a three-dimensional balloon expanding into a four-dimensional space? Well, maybe. But that would imply the universe has a finite volume. Astronomers call this type of universe closed, and it will eventually stop expanding and begin to recollapse. While this is possible, many astronomers now consider it to be unlikely. So what is the universe really like? It appears most likely that the universe is infinite, in extent open, and will continue to expand forever, which implies that it is a three-dimensional hyperbolic paraboloid in four-dimensional space. Think of it as the four-dimensional representation of a three-dimensional saddle. Or, better yet, try not to worry about it at all. It won't make any easier to find a parking space. 1 second after the Big Bang. Particle-antiparticle annihilation, in which all the antiparticles in the universe annihilate almost all the particles, creating a universe made up of matter and photons. The first book of Gamov, called Origins. Chapter 1, in which the universe is transformed. In the beginning, God created the particles and the antiparticles. Footnote A. Antiparticles are very much like particles, except that when particles and antiparticles meet, they completely destroy each other and emit a burst of an energetic radiation. Now, the temperature was high, and the particles and the antiparticles were in equilibrium, and the Spirit of God was hovering. Footnote B. In a four-dimensional sense, God does not move in mysterious ways sometimes. The Spirit of God was hovering over the universe. Origins 1. 2. And God said, "Let there be light." And some particles and antiparticles annihilated each other to produce photons, and there was light. God saw that the light was good, and he separated the photons from the particles and antiparticles. God called the photons bosons, and the particles and antiparticles he called fermions. And there was pair production, and there was photon creation, the first 10 to the negative 43 seconds. 3. And God said, "Let there be exponential expansion of the universe to separate one part from another." So God made an exponential expansion of the universe that separated the magnetic monopoles from each other so that all attempts to find one would be futile. And it was so. God called the exponential expansion inflation. And there was vacuum energy density, and there was inflation, the first 10 to the negative 32 seconds. 4. And God said, "Let the antiparticles and the particles be gathered together, and let photons appear." And it was so. God called the few remaining particles matter, and the annihilated antiparticles he called antimatter. And God saw that it was good, and there were neutrons, and there were protons, the first second. 5. And God said, "Let there be nuclear reactions to produce heavier elements." And it was so. God made protons and neutrons combine to produce deuterium nuclei, and the deuterium nuclei he combined to make helium nuclei. And there was also some lithium, and there also was some beryllium, the first 3 minutes. He called some of the particles and antiparticles bosons as well, but that's another story. Origins. 6. And God said, "Let the universe teem with energetic photons, and let electrons fly past atomic nuclei." And it was so. God blessed the particles and said, "Be fruitful and produce neutral atoms." And the radiation became less energetic, and the electrons combined with atomic nuclei. And God saw that it was good. And there was background radiation, and there were neutral atoms, the first 380,000 years. And God said, "Let the density perturbations produce collections of matter according to their kinds, stars, galaxies, and clusters of galaxies, each according to its kind." And it was so. God made the clusters of galaxies according to their kinds, and the galaxies according to their kinds, and the stars according to their kinds, and God saw that it was good. Then God said, "Let us make gravity in our image, in our likeness, and let it rule over the superclusters of galaxies, over the clusters of galaxies, over the groups of galaxies, over the clusters of stars, and over the solar systems." God saw all that he had made, and it was very good. And there was violent relaxation and virilization the first billion years. By the first billion years, God had finished the work he had been doing. So after the first billion years, he rested from all his work, and God blessed the remaining time in the universe and made it holy, because during it, he rested from all the work of creating that he had done. 1 second after the Big Bang. Deuterium and helium production, in which many of the protons and neutrons in the early universe combined to form heavy hydrogen and helium. The taming of the sneutrino, the persons of the play. Petruchio, a proton. Grumio, a neutron. Petrumio, a deuteron. Hortensio, a deuteron. Petrumcio, a helium nucleus. Act 1, Scene 1, Padua, a public place, before the spatial domain of Hortensio. Enter Petruchio and Grumio. Petruchio. Verona, for a while I take my leave, to see my friends in Padua, but of all my best beloved and approved friend, Hortensio, I trow this in his spatial domain. Here, Sirrah Grumio, knock, I say. Grumio. Knock, sir? Whom should I knock? Is there any particle you have re-abused your worship? Petruchio. Villain, I say knock me here soundly. Grumio. Knock you, sir? Why, sir, what am I, sir, that which I should knock you here, sir? Petruchio. Villain, I say knock me at this energy barrier and wrap me well, or I'll knock your knave's hair. Grumio tunnels through Petruchio's energy barrier, producing Petrumio, a deuteron. Enter Hortensio. Hortensio. How now? What's the matter, my old friend Grumio and my good friend Petruchio? How came you from Verona and into Petrumio? Petrumio tunnels through Hortensio's energy barrier, producing Petrumcio, a helium nucleus. Exit Petrumcio. 380,000 years after the Big Bang. Recombination, in which electrons combined with hydrogen and helium nuclei, producing neutral atoms. Okay, atoms, let's get ready to do the recombination square dance. Alleman left photon hits on you, electron escapes, now you're through. One on the right comes to your aid, meet a new electron and promenade. While protons are hot, electrons are gone. With photons cold, electrons come. The universe expands and cools, so join your partner, obey the rules. With photons flying far and wide, keep your electrons by your side. While you may think this dance is square, fusion is coming, so take care. You'll have a billion years of calm before galaxies start to form. But once the stars begin to shine, you'll be missing the peaceful time. 10 billion years B.C. The galaxy. Galaxy formation, in which the Milky Way galaxy forms. All the news from everywhere. Prices may vary in areas outside the local supercluster. The Daily Universe, Monday, June 21st, 10 billion years BC. Major galaxy forms in unfashionable cluster. Could life develop there? Local group. 10 billion years BC, another major galaxy formed today in the Local Group, a collection of about 24 galaxies located on the outskirts of the large Virgo cluster of galaxies. The new spiral galaxy has a mass of 500 billion solar masses, about 2 million billion billion billion billion pounds, and a diameter of 100,000 light years, a little less than a billion billion miles. It is the second large galaxy to form in the Local Group in the past 100 million years. Whether life will develop within either of these galaxies is still an open question. The first stars formed just after the pre-galactic cloud began to collapse, and many of them reside in one of the hundreds of globular clusters in the new galaxy, one observer reported. Globular clusters contain hundreds of thousands of stars and orbit the new galaxy along elliptical paths. The stars here are mostly hydrogen and helium, so it is not expected that many planets will form, making it unlikely for life to arise around these stars. As a pre-galactic cloud began to collapse in earnest, the cloud's slight rotation became faster and faster, and the stars and gas formed a disk. This thin layer of stars and gas looks like a phonograph record and is rotating around the center of the galaxy at a speed of about 500,000 miles per hour, says another expert. It is expected that the intense star formation in this region of the new galaxy will result in large amounts of the elements needed to form planets and life. The chances for life may be highest near the center of the galaxy, where the star formation is most intense. However, it is possible that supernova explosions will sterilize planets that orbit stars close to the center of the galaxy. When asked to rate the chances of the first life in this galaxy arising as far away as 30,000 light years from the center of the galaxy, one expert estimated the probability to be absurdly small. 9 billion years BC. Turbulent fragmentation, in which giant cloud of gas fragments into smaller clouds, which become protostars. A stellar nursery. If you're like me, you've probably looked up at the sky countless times to admire the beautiful starry night, and wish that you could have the same effect in your own home. You can, because this month's issue of Martha Stellar Living is devoted to learning how to make a star. I love stars because they provide an opportunity to be so wonderfully creative with such simple ingredients. The variations are endless. That cloud of gas you probably have in your garden could be turned into an old standby, such as a sun-like yellow star. And simply by adding a bit of mass, you can easily produce a brilliant blue supergiant. It's just the nature of stars, and it's one of the many reasons why I never tire of making them. Of course, a well-stocked pantry makes the preparation of stars much, much simpler. The ingredients, for the most part, are not expensive. Magnetic fields are most important, and for a good garden is an absolute must for providing the necessary elements. My garden is modest, only a few cubic parsecs in size, about 100,000 billion, billion, billion, billion cubic yards or so. It provides me with all the hydrogen, helium, and trace elements necessary to make perfect stars every time. To start, take a cloud with about 10,000 solar masses of material. The cloud will be rotating, which is a problem because, of course, angular momentum is conserved. This is often very troubling to novices since the traditional methods won't help here, but remember that flexibility is an important part of being a good and creative cook. So instead of dealing with each part of the cloud individually, add a magnetic field to transfer some of the angular momentum from the entire cloud to the surrounding medium. Don't rush this step. You need to wait a full million or even 10 million years before proceeding if you want a perfect star. You can put this time to good use, though. There's always plenty to do around the house, and lots of suggestions can be found in my new book, Martha Stellar's Helpful Hints for Heavenly Households. Ah, that looks so great. Your cloud should now be relatively smooth, with just a few lumps here and there. At this point, add some random motion to the mixture and watch as the turbulent fragments into smaller and smaller pieces. Each one of these pieces can be turned into a perfect star, and the next article will show you how.
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0: A briefer history of time. by Eric Schulman. 8.99 billion years BC. Massive star formation, in which a massive star is formed. Stars in the making. In the last article, I showed you how to turn some giant molecular cloud into some lovely protostars. And now it's time to learn how to turn one of these into a perfect star. Now, it is imperative that your protostar be cool between negative 440 and 445 degrees Fahrenheit. That's between 8 and 11 Kelvin for you absolute temperature scale fans. As long as you keep it transparent, the radiation will escape from the center and the temperature will be stable. Remember that you can't get a perfect star if it is heated unevenly during formation, so never skimp on these details. After a few thousand years, the central regions should become dense and begin to collapse faster than the rest. The density and pressure should increase until the central regions, which a temperature of about 3,140 degrees Fahrenheit, at which point the hydrogen molecules, H2, begin to break into hydrogen atoms, spurring further collapse until the temperature of about 53,540 degrees Fahrenheit is reached in the core. This increase in the core temperature should occur over a period of a few hundred thousand years. Remember, not to rush things. The surface temperature will increase from negative 270 degrees Fahrenheit to a most satisfactory 4,940 degrees Fahrenheit. At this point, the time required for the next step depends greatly on the final mass you want the star to have. Because I insist on offering only the very best to my guests, I usually make a massive star of about 15 solar masses. And since such stars don't take as long to make, I can create more of them. While a star the mass of the sun would take 40 million years to complete, the protostar phase of 15 solar mass star needs only 60,000 years. Of course, the more massive star will live for only 10 million years rather than 10 billion. But that can be an advantage since I like to redecorate fairly frequently. Also, the more massive star is more luminous by a factor of 21,000 and hotter. It has a surface temperature of 60,000 degrees Fahrenheit rather than 10,000 degrees, and has a larger diameter by a factor of 10. Still, since less massive stars are cool, they are red, so I sometimes make a number of low-mass stars just for a little variety in color. Remember, the star clusters you create, you can be elaborate, elegant, and quite substantial at the same time. Don't forget that the final mass of each star will depend somewhat on the environment of the protostar. Be sure to prepare the region ahead of time so there will be no errors. Okay, we're about ready to finish up here. Just a few more details. In the final stages, the core temperature increases to a few hundred thousand degrees Fahrenheit. The hydrogen is ionized, and then the star contracts to its final radius. Once the core temperature is high enough, millions of degrees Fahrenheit, nuclear fusion commences, and a new star is born. Remember that throughout this process, organization is of the utmost importance. Make sure that your ingredients are ready when they are needed. Knowing when and where to add more material is absolutely essential for making a perfect star. For example, if the star rotates too quickly, it could end up with an active surface and will not make for a lovely presentation. And with stars, as with so many other things, presentation makes perfect. 8.99 billion years BC. Stellar evolution, in which stars evolve and eventually die. Okay, stellar recruits, it's time for you to learn what's really in store for you. I know that before you signed up to be a massive star, you read the fancy brochures that talked about how brightly you'd be shining and how you'd be visible from halfway across the galaxy. But you morons must not have bothered to read the fine print that said you'd explode in 7 million years. And if you did read it, then you're even stupider than you look. 7 million years is not a long time. Now you're burning hydrogen to helium deep inside you, and your core is getting denser and denser. After that little 7 million year vacation is over, you poor slobs will have used up all the hydrogen close to your center. Your core will collapse under its own weight until it becomes hot enough to start fusing helium. Meanwhile, outside the core, you shrinking violets will contract until the hydrogen there is hot enough to fuse. You know what will happen to the energy from this fusion? It will be transmitted to your outer layers, and you'll swell up to 100 times your original size. After that, you have less than 1 million years before you go out with a bang as a supernova. If you're lucky, you'll wind up being a neutron star. But knowing your type, you'll probably end up as a black hole and turn into a singularity with infinite density and zero volume. You recruits act like you're almost dense enough already. You could have chosen to be a lower mass star, you know. Then your hydrogen would have lasted billions or trillions of years. You'd still have gone through a giant phase, but after fusing helium to carbon, you'd have settled down and slowly cooled off as a white dwarf. Now that's a pleasant retirement. Of course, knowing you, you probably have hung out with some loose star, gotten too much mass from them, and be completely disrupted in a supernova explosion. Your type makes me sick. Okay, enough chatter. Time for you to use those ultraviolet photons of yours to clean up this molecular cloud. There's dust everywhere, and your mothers aren't even here to clean it up for you. Go to it! Now, now, now, now, on the double! 8.98 billion years BC. The galaxy. Iron production, in which iron is produced in the core of a massive star, resulting in disaster. Once upon a time, there were three stars. A little star, 0.1 solar masses, a medium star, 1 solar mass, and a big star, 25 solar masses. All three were busy fusing hydrogen to helium, but because their masses were not the same, they each went about it in a different way. The little star shone only as brightly as it thought wise and used up its hydrogen fuel very slowly. Even though it had 10 times less hydrogen than the medium star, it knew that its hydrogen would last 300 times longer, 3 trillion years, in fact. The medium star used up its hydrogen in 10 billion years and then started fusing helium to carbon and oxygen. But the helium only lasted 1 billion years, after which the medium star decided to be content with being a slowly cooling white dwarf. But the big star was boastful and proud.
4: "I'm more massive than my siblings. I will show them how brightly I can shine."
0: Even though it had 25 times more hydrogen than the medium star, it used it up 1,400 times faster, and the hydrogen only lasted 7 million years. Then the big star started fusing helium to carbon, but that only lasted 500,000 years. In desperation, it started to fuse carbon to neon, which only lasted 600 years. After that, it tried fusing neon 1 year, oxygen 6 months, and silicon 1 day. It was left with a core of 1.5 solar masses of iron at a temperature of 10 billion degrees Fahrenheit. And unfortunately for the big star, the protons and neutrons in iron nuclei are so tightly bound together that iron fusion doesn't produce energy. Now the big star felt as though 7 billion billion billion elephants were pressing down on its core, and the temperature rose even more until energetic photons completely disintegrated the iron nuclei. Within a fraction of a second, the core of the star imploded. The moral of the story? The big star thought that 7 million years was a long time and that it didn't have to worry about such a distant future. After the hydrogen was gone, it realized that such wasteful energy production may not have been the wisest course of action, but it was too late to do anything about it. 8.98 billion years BC, supernova explosion, in which a massive star ends its life by exploding.
5: Hum Parsec to Star Command. Come in, Star Command. This is Hum Parsec reporting from Milky Way Galaxy. My survey has just begun, and I found something interesting. Come in, Star Command.
4: This is Star Command, Parsec. We read you. What have you to report?
5: I've found a star that's about to explode, Star Command. According to my neutrino detector, silicon burning should be almost complete. There it goes! The core has collapsed! The density in the interior of the star is so high, the electrons are combining with protons to make neutrons, which is releasing a billion, billion, billion, billion, billion, billion neutrinos!
4: Don't get cocky, Parsec. Even though individual neutrinos very rarely interact with matter, that many neutrinos could easily fry you. Remember, we need your report.
5: Luckily for me, the density in the core is high enough that the neutrinos can't all escape immediately, so I'm safe for the moment. According to my measurements, the inner regions of the star are collapsing at almost 15% the speed of light. They're about to hit the newly formed neutron star. Wow! What a shockwave! The material has rebounded and is flying away from the center of the star. It's going to take a few hours for the shock wave to reach the outer parts of the star, but meanwhile, the star densities and neutrino fluxes are triggering fusion in the material and creating a whole host of elements heavier than iron.
4: Get out of there, Parsec. That supernova will soon be more luminous than all the other stars in the galaxy combined.
5: Roger that. I'm out of here. Come in, Star Command. This is Hum Parsec again. I'm safely away from the supernova, and I am now able to report on the effects it is having on the surrounding area. Nearby clouds of hydrogen and helium gas are being compressed by a force of the explosion, and the heavy elements it created are being mixed with the clouds. Some of these clouds are not dense enough to become protostars, but the amount of metals is probably too small to create planets. After a few more cycles of star formation and supernova explosions, however, this galaxy will almost certainly be full of stars with planetary systems.
4: Make a full report of potential planetary systems and be sure to let us know if you find any that might be capable of supporting life. The galaxy is depending on you, Hum Parsec.
5: Will do. This is Hum Parsec, signing off.
4: 4.6 billion years BC, the solar system. Star formation, in which the sun forms. The following message is brought to you by GALSA, the Galactic Association of Licensed Stellar Agents. Because you wouldn't want to trust your planets to just any star. We are so glad you chose GALSA Star Buyer's Agent to find the right star for us. My husband and I wanted a star with a big enough habitable zone that we could have life on at least one planet, and we didn't have a lot of resources to spend. The buyer's agent showed us seven stars between 0.8 and 0.9 solar masses, but they just weren't right for us. Because they were looking in the 0.8 and 0.9 solar mass range, I knew that the surface temperature of these stars would be on the low side for their purposes. The stars would be emitting only 30 to 60% of the energy that one solar mass star emits. But since they told me the mass range they'd be comfortable with, I had to trust them that they knew what they wanted, so I only showed them stars in that mass range. The GALSA buyer's agent didn't put any pressure on us to increase our desired stellar mass range, even after we didn't find anything we liked. But my husband and I talked it over and decided we had the resources to go up to 1.0 solar masses after all. Once they raised their threshold to 1.0 solar masses, I had a much larger number of suitable stars that I could show them. They picked out five to examine in detail. The first three stars were just okay, and the fourth one my husband liked because it was in a good neighborhood. But I just fell in love with the fifth star we looked at. It was exactly 1.0 solar masses, and there were nine planets forming around it, one of which was at a distance of 93 million miles from the star. Stars produce more energy with time, so the location of the habitable zone changes, but we calculated that this planet would be habitable for at least 6 billion years, by which time we would have long since retired. By then, any life forms we decided to have should have been big enough to take care of themselves.
5: I am glad that you were able to find a star that would make them happy, and I am glad that I was able to help. I do a lot of big business throughout the galaxy, but young couples finding their first star system always remind me of why I'm in the star system business in the first place. Since we were planning on having little ones, we had the usual lead and radon inspections done. They found only one part per billion of lead and no detectable radon in the star, which set our minds at ease. After getting a loan for the necessary resources, we signed the final papers and the star system was ours. And we owe it all to our Galsa buyer's agent. 4.5 billion years BC. Planetary differentiation in which the planet Earth forms. Welcome back to The Planet Show on the Galactic Value Channel. On the phone, we have Marcia, who just bought P21668, Jupiter. Hello, Marcia. How has your day been so far? It's been great, just great, Tammy. How has your day been? Well, it's been wonderful. Tell me, Marcia, what made you decide to purchase Jupiter? Well, I'll tell you. When I saw that it was forming in the outer solar system where the temperature is low and water could condense to form icy planetesimals, I knew that it would end up being massive enough to hold on to all its hydrogen and helium, and that it would be large enough to be a fantastic new fashion staple. Having so many moons was an added bonus for me. Also, I don't have a lot of time to wait for delivery, so the fact that it would only take 10 million years to form was important to me. Well, Marcia, it was great talking to you, and I'm sure you'll enjoy your new planet. Now it's time for today's special value, P62164, the Earth. And it's safe to say it will not last. It's a terrestrial planet, which, as you know, is a number one best-selling planetary type in our GVC collection. First, let me show you the width. As you can see, it comes in at just about 8,000 miles. The Earth and other terrestrial planets are forming close to the Sun out of the kilometer-sized chunks of rock. Because the temperature in the inner solar system is too high for ice to survive, the terrestrial planets have only about 10% of the planetesimals available to the outer planets, and therefore will not become massive enough to hold on to hydrogen and helium. It will be a beautiful mixture of brown and blue, with about 70% of its surface covered by water. Isn't that wonderful? Just imagine relaxing in your very own ocean after a long, hard day. Big oceans like this are perfect for entertaining. You could have the whole solar neighborhood over. Oh my goodness! Today's special value had just sold out, you know? When I saw that

a spinning metallic core. I like my planets to have magnetic fields, you know, and that's one of the best ways to get one. It surely is, Charlene. Please tell us how you're going to use your new planet. Well, it looks so terrific that I'm sure it's going to be a beautiful complement to my other planets. After the formation process is mostly complete, I'm expecting an atmosphere to form from the emission of volatile gases from volcanoes, as well as from comet impacts. I might even decide to evolve some life down there. Well, you know, Charlene, if you're looking to have life on your planet, then you might want to look into our giant moon option, which will help keep the tilt of the planet's spin axis constant and therefore provide a more stable environment for your organisms. It's a little bit more expensive, however. Why is that, Tammy? In order to get such a large moon, we would have to smash a protoplanet a few times more massive than Mars into the Earth. But I think the extra cost would be well worth it for you. That sounds just great. I'll definitely go for the giant moon option. Well, thank you so much for shopping on GVC, Charlene, and enjoy your new planet. Oh, I will, Tammy. Goodbye. Bye now. You take care. 4.4 billion years BC, the Earth. Volatile gas expulsion, in which the atmosphere of the Earth is produced. A forming planet. Giant impacts destroy the early atmosphere. To the new planet, asteroids and comets give volatile gases. Volcanoes emit water, carbon dioxide, and other gases. Ultraviolet light dissociates some water, making oxygen. Carbon dioxide in excess will heat the Earth. Balance is needed. CO2 dissolves to form carbonic acid, H2CO3. H2CO3 on rocks produces limestone, CaCO3. Subducted limestone feeds volcanoes that release carbon dioxide. High temperatures mean more evaporation and dissolved CO2. As the CO2 gets turned into limestone, the temperature falls. Low temperatures mean less evaporation, and CO2 builds up. Then CO2 then acts to heat the atmosphere, rising temperatures. The cycle goes on for billions of years. Watch as the sun gets brighter. A bright sun means that less heating is needed, more CO2 in rocks. On the early Earth, there was 1,000 times more carbon dioxide. Our atmosphere is a very nice temperature. Thank our friends, the rocks. 4 billion years BC. Molecular reproduction, in which life on Earth begins. It was a dark and stormy night. In the shallow tide pool, a nucleic acid base collided with a sugar molecule. An amino acid sank beneath the murky depths. The tide pool had once been connected to the sea, but since then an army of sluggish days had marched by, and evaporation had increased the concentration of organic molecules. Things had been tough for a long time, but now it was easier for small chains of molecules to form. The air above the pool smelled of rotten sweetness. A longer chain with a sinister look formed on the clay bottom, and then a speedy molecule slammed into it like brass knuckles on a Ming vase and disappeared into the night. Suddenly, there was a bright flash of light and a giant explosion. A comet had crashed to Earth nearby. In the upper atmosphere, the water, methane, nitrogen, carbon dioxide, and hydrogen sulfide that composed the comet had been shock-heated and converted into dozens of different organic molecules. They sped downward toward the tide pool. The shock wave from the impact hit the pool, increasing the temperature of the water like a match in a bathtub,
still. Short chains of molecules were buffeted like a washed-up boxer.

just before he takes a dive. When the sun rose in the morning, its bright ultraviolet light sped things up. Many complex chains of molecules were formed in the newly enriched tide pool. One of the new chains had the unique property that it could reproduce itself using molecules in the tide pool as raw materials. The simple molecules of the tide pool began to feel like swimmers with concrete galoshes. It didn't take long before most of the bit players had been consumed and the tide pool was filled with copies of the new chain. Then a high tide came in and washed many of the big boys out to sea, where they began to prey upon a new set of short, helpless chains of molecules. The long chains of molecules continued to reproduce themselves in a shallow bay near the tide pool by feasting upon the smaller chains in the area. Some of the long chains lost the ability to produce, reproducing copies of themselves. But every so often, a molecular chain formed that could reproduce itself even better than the rest, and soon the area was swarming with this kind of chain. The process led from complex chains of molecules to even more complicated groups of molecules. Today, we call them bacteria. 4 billion years ago, they were the first life on Earth. And I think that's a good stopping point here. We're on page 41. We'll stop and come back next week on Monday. By the way, I'm Matt Gallagher reading. I'm filling in for Amanda Eichstadt here in Studio A. Reading A Briefer History of Time from the Big Bang to Big Mac by Eric Schulman, which is a Creative Commons license. And allows us to read this, even though it was updated in 2004. And, of course, it is made off of a bit of a parody of A Brief History of Time by Stephen Hawking. I just want to also let people know that I had practiced to read the first couple chapters of A Briefer History of Time, and it wasn't this text. So I had this text in my hands just minutes before I got to the station. I'm sorry I didn't get to really read what I was thinking I was reading. There is another Briefer History of Time, which is not a Creative Commons license. It's actually an updated version with of the Stephen Hawking original book, and it is not free of the copyright, and we don't have the right on KWMR to read it. So my apologies for any stumblings and fumblings there. I'm just going to let the next show get going, which I don't know because I don't know my Mondays. I should probably go on to KWMR website here and tell you what that is. Here's the shows. It's today. It's Turning Pages. Oh, we got Bioneers from 11 to 11:30. Bioneers is coming up next. Thank you so much. It was a lot of fun to read this, and I will be back, and we will continue with Eric Schulman's A Briefer History of Time from the Big Bang to the Big Mac next week at 10 o'clock, and we'll see how life is forming here when we pick up with protein construction, in which protons are made from amino acids. Thank you so much.

0: 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Located in Olema, on the edge of Point Reyes National Seashore, the property features 22 guest rooms and two cottages. 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
2: Welcome to The Bioneers, revolution from the heart of nature and the human heart.
3: It's all alive. It's all connected. It's all intelligent. It's all relatives.
4: This isn't some little boutique, like bearded Brooklyn bee farm. We can grow huge amounts of crops in small areas, 10 to 30 tons of seaweed, 250,000 shellfish per acre. If you were to take a network of our farms totaling the size of Washington State, you could feed the world. Climate change is going to force us to eat zero input foods. The question is it going to be delicious or is it going to be like being force-fed cod liver oil? And that's where the chefs come in. I mean, I grow disgusting stuff. I'd never eat seaweed, right? But if chefs can't make what we can grow delicious, they should quit their jobs. Developing this climate cuisine is what they're here on Earth to do.
2: In this half hour, we journey from the high seas to underwater gardens with pathfinding ocean farmer Bren Smith. He cultivated a restorative ocean farming method of near-shore aquaculture designed to transform our relationship with the ocean, make room again for the flourishing wild diversity of ocean animals, and cultivate delicious and truly sustainable cuisine along the way. My name is Neil Harvey. This is 3D Ocean Farming, making a living on a living planet. In 2006, a team of scientists from the world's leading oceanographic institutions made a stunning projection: the total collapse of wild seafood fisheries by 2050. Fortunately, brilliant innovators are inventing models of vertical ocean farming that are rising like a spiraling water column. They're harvesting protein and nutritious vegetables from the seas in ways that restore coastlines, communities, and local economies and produce abundant food. What if these methods also sequester vast amounts of carbon dioxide to heal the climate? Bren Smith is co-founder and executive director of the nonprofit Green Wave, which led the development of restorative 3D ocean farming. A lifelong commercial fisherman, Smith was called a visionary by the director of Harvard's Healthy and Sustainable Food Program and was awarded the Buckminster Fuller Prize for Ecological Design, along with numerous other major awards. In his book, Eat Like a Fish, My Adventure as a Fisherman Turned Ocean Farmer, Bren Smith recounts his journey of what he calls ecological redemption. Bren Smith spoke at a Bioneers conference.
4: My story is a story of ecological redemption. I was born and raised in Newfoundland, Canada, dropped out of high school when I was 14 and headed out to sea. I fished the Grand Banks, the George's Banks, tuna, lobster, headed to the Bering Sea in the 80s and fished cod and crab. Now, this was the height of industrialized fishing. We were tearing up entire ecosystems with our trawls, chasing fewer and fewer fish further and further out to sea. And most of the fish I was catching was going to McDonald's for their fish sandwich. And I go to McDonald's all the time because it's this romantic moment for me. So I was a kid producing some of the worst, most destructive food on the planet for some of the lowest quality, unhealthy food on the planet. But God, I love that job. Right? The sense of humility of being in 30-foot seas. Right? The sense of solidarity of being in the belly of a boat with 13 other people, 20-hour shifts, and the sense of meaning of helping feed my country. Those are some of the best days of my life, and I've been on the water for 30 years, and I miss them so, so much. Then the cod stocks crashed back home in Newfoundland, and this was a real wake-up call. Thousands of fishermen thrown out of work, boats beached, canneries emptied. And it is amazing that a culture and economy built up over 100 years, how it can disappear in a matter of weeks in the face of ecological crisis. And that's when I began to learn that ecological crisis has nothing to do with the environment. It has to do with the economy. I started this search for sustainability, and I ended up in the aquaculture farms in northern Canada, because aquaculture was supposed to be the great answer to overfishing, job creation, and reduction of pressure on fish stocks. Instead, it was more of the same. We were polluting local waters, antibiotics, pesticides. We were growing neither fish nor food. These were Iowa pig farms at sea. So I kept searching, disillusioned, and I ended up in Long Island Sound. I chased a woman down there, and they were opening up shell fishing grounds for the first time in 150 years to attract young fishers back into the industry. And I remade myself as an oysterman. I did that for a couple years, and then the storms hit. Hurricane Irene, Hurricane Sandy, barreling through, wiping out 90% of my crop. Most of my gear washed out to sea 2 years in a row. Suddenly, I found myself on the front lines of a climate crisis that arrived 100 years earlier than expected. So once again, facing ecological collapse, but it means I can't work on the water. The goal in my life, I'm not an environmentalist, I say this a lot. My goal is to work on the sea. My goal is to die on my boat one day. That's going to be a measure of success. But we need to protect and save the oceans for me to die that way. So I picked myself up and started redesigning my farm. I lifted it off bottom so it was resilient to storm surges. Began using the entire water column and searching for new species to grow, species that were restorative. So after 15 years of experimentation with sustainability, I ended up as the first 3D ocean farmer growing a mix of seaweeds and shellfish to grow good local food, create jobs, and help fight the climate crisis.
2: Head on out to Long Island Sound to visit Bren Smith's Thimble Island Oyster Farm, and what you see is next to nothing, a bunch of buoys bobbing around the shallow bay. Bren likes to say that a tour of the farm is the biggest ripoff in the tourist industry. There's nothing to see. Of course, that's exactly the idea. The visual footprint is minimal until you go below the surface, where these 3D ocean farms embody the growing edge of marine polyculture. Lines descend from buoys to hurricane-proof anchors on the shallow sea floor. Follow these ropes from the surface down through the water column, and you'll see vast gardens of kelp, which can grow up to a foot or more per day. Then come along copious scallops and mussels. Oyster cages rest on the sea floor. These particularly favored oysters are called Thimble Island salts. Clams are harvested from the mud at the bottom. It's a real-life octopus's garden, a thriving hideaway beneath the waves that also has the potential to transform our relationship to the land by relieving pressure on our stressed farmlands.
4: So our goal was to take on three major challenges. One was develop a delicious new seafood plate in this era of overfishing and food insecurity. And we reject aquaculture's obsession with monoculture. We grow for polyculture, a sea basket approach, two kinds of seaweeds, four kinds of shellfish, and we harvest salt as well. But we've barely broken the surface. There are 10,000 edible plants in the ocean, a couple hundred shellfish. I mean, imagine being a chef at this time and finding out there are arugulas, tomatoes, rices that you've never cooked with before, tasted, or seen. I mean, this is an exciting time to develop a culinary cuisine, and what we're going to do is reimagine the seafood plate, move bivalves and sea greens to the center, and wild fish to the edges. And it's time to eat like fish, because fish don't make omega-3s and all these things we need. They eat them. So by eating like fish, we get the benefits while reducing pressure on fish stocks. This isn't some little boutique, like bearded Brooklyn bee farm. We can grow huge amounts of crops in small areas, 10 to 30 tons of seaweed, 250,000 shellfish per acre. If you were to take a network of our farms totaling the size of Washington State, you could feed the world. And this is zero input food. It requires no fresh water, no fertilizer, no feed, no land, making it hands down the most sustainable form of food production on the planet. And in the era of climate change, as water prices go up, feed, fertilizer prices go up, our food is going to be the most affordable food on the planet to grow and the most affordable food on the planet to eat, right? We are going to be eating sea greens. Climate change is going to force us to eat zero input foods. The question is it going to be delicious or is it going to be like being force-fed cod liver oil? And that's where the chefs come in. I mean, I grow disgusting stuff. I'd never eat seaweed, right? But if chefs can't make what we can grow delicious, they should quit their jobs. Developing this climate cuisine is what they're here on Earth to do.
2: Bren Smith is developing partnerships with leading chefs from around the world to disrupt our conventional understanding of how we eat from the sea and expand our culinary horizons. For a long time, chefs in the U.S. had difficulty procuring local sea vegetables, short of wading into the intertidal zone themselves. As the supply became available, the market Bren Smith expected would take two decades to mature caught the wave much sooner. His farms are profitable, and the acceleration of 3D ocean farming is poised to bring it to scale ahead of expectations. And not only is a sea green seafood palate appetizing, the process of growing the ingredients leapfrogs from sustainability into a dramatic paradigm of regeneration and restoration of sea life.
4: The second goal of the farm is to transform fishers into restorative ocean farmers. Because Mother Nature created these two technologies millions of years ago designed to mitigate our harm, shellfish and seaweeds. Oysters are these incredible agents of sustainability that filter out 50 gallons of water a day, pulling nitrogen out of our water column, which is the root cause of dead zones spreading through the globe. Our kelp soaks up five times more carbon than land-based plants. It's called the sequoia of the sea. We can turn it into zero-input biofuel, 2,000 gallons per acre of ethanol. If you take an area the size of Maine, you could replace all the oil in the United States, according to the Department of Energy. The New Yorker recently called it the culinary equivalent of the electric car. Writers still have their use. So our farms also function as storm surge protectors. Now that our coral reefs, our oyster reefs are gone, our farms replace them. And they're artificial reefs, attracting over 150 species that come hide and thrive. My farm used to be a barren patch of ocean, and now it's a thriving ecosystem.
2: Smart ecology can also yield smart economics. Call it economics. So what might a democratized 3D ocean farming food economy look like? And could this new approach inspire fishermen to write sea shanties about it? More from Bren Smith when we return. I'm Neil Harvey. 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

0: 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That's Bioneers.org. As ocean fisheries collapse and climate change brings one destabilizing disruption after another, a large economy is at stake, along with our food supply. U.S. fisheries generate over $300 billion in sales annually and provide over 2 million jobs across all sectors. The ecological devastation of what amounts to underwater clear cuts has left countless fisher folk high and dry. Brent Smith knows that reimagining our relationship to the seas clears the decks to reimagine how we design our economy, too.
1: The last piece is building the foundation of a new economy that puts jobs, justice, and restoration at the center of the plate. And I wouldn't be doing this unless I created jobs for the 40% of people that are unemployed in my community, unless it created opportunity for the millions of people that were left behind as we built the polluting industrial economy. That's why I'm here. So we built GreenWave, which is a hybrid nonprofit for profit, to begin building this industry from the bottom up. So we work to replicate and scale, we build the infrastructure necessary, and we develop new markets. Now, first thing we did was open source our model. We don't franchise. That's a tool of the old economy. The new economy, we make things accessible to everybody. So anybody with 20 acres and a boat and $30,000 can start their farm and be up and growing the first year. The key to replication is designing around simplicity, not complexity. Our farms require minimal capital costs, minimal skill requirements, and they're profitable because we don't have to feed and weed these things. We're able to net up to $200,000, $300,000 per farm and employ up to 10 people, and that's just on the farm. That doesn't count the processing centers.
0: Inevitably, there are very real challenges to taking the 3D ocean farming model to scale. One conundrum is how to strike a balance between public and private. After all, the ocean is part of the global commons, and private projects need to take into consideration how each community is managing its coastline and how to protect the commons and the wild. Then there are wildly different rules and regulations each enterprise faces in any given place, not to mention the uniqueness of each local ecology.
2: So I think a challenge for us is in every area, every ecosystem, we're going to have to be growing different things, and we're going to have different kinds of policy discussions, stakeholder discussions, and different entry points. And we've had a lot of luck in New England because there's just so much political support for reviving the fishing industry. So we're permitting really, really fast. I don't think that speed's going to happen everywhere. We're having to write legislation state to state. You know, one of our projects is to do underwater community gardens. So let's not commercialize this space. Let's go in, create some small one-acre farms here in California, bring the community down, reintroduce this idea of growing food in the ocean, and then have a discussion about what we want it to look like. For 15 years, I experimented with different forms of ocean farming. And once I figured out the model, then it became a question of how to replicate it. And the secret to replication, to me, is requiring minimal capital costs and minimal skills. So I open sourced my model, and anybody with 20 acres and a boat and $20,000 can start their own farm, be farming the first year. One of the things we've been struggling with is where in this ecosystem is for-profit and nonprofit. And my view is you don't extract profit from the farmers. So if you're an investor, the farmers don't need that much money to start their farm, so we actually give them grants as part of our farmer training program. you don't extract profits from the hatcheries because of the lessons learned from land-based ag. Where you do is in the places that are extremely capital intensive and that will be really effective at building and creating new markets. So in the processing hubs, there's been a sort of almost an ideological journey with folks on the for-profit side. So I've had a lot of investors come to me over the years and I've said no to their money. And the reason is the history of aquaculture is littered with failure. And that's because an idea comes out, it's oversold, too much money runs in, the project is problematic, and the money runs out, you know, runs the other way, and it collapses. Now we're really ready. We have enough farms. We know where the investors should place their efforts. And so part of what I'm doing is taking the lessons learned in industrial agriculture, the lessons learned from industrial aquaculture, and not making those mistakes in my new form of ocean farming. So what do we learn? How do we move into this ocean space and really think about building an ocean agricultural system from the bottom up with the right set of values, the right dynamics, working with nature as opposed to against, and also building a new economy? I mean, our oceans are this blank slate. More of the U.S. is underwater than above. And so this is our chance to really create an ocean agricultural system where we could create the kind of jobs that lift communities out of poverty, that help feed the planet, that do all these things that are so desperately needed in the era of climate change.
0: The big wheels of creative destruction are turning. And the only question is how, not whether, everything's going to change. The old extractive paradigm, let's eat all the food all at once, is reaching its limits. Industry after industry is called upon to reinvent itself or perish. Fishing culture has a long and storied history that dies hard, just like mining and logging and other extractive industries that are crashing up against immutable natural limits. Bren Smith's personal story of redemption illuminates an inspired path forward past the pain and heartbreak of a shifting lifestyle and way of doing business to a new way of making a living on a living planet.
2: Everything we were doing was just about sort of preparing, like sowing the seeds of ecological collapse. So we were fishing illegally in foreign waters. We were tearing up entire ecosystems with our trawls. And a lot of the technology, shipping and boat technology that came out of World War II was then transferred into the commercial fishing industry. And that machinery was just so efficient, it was able to wipe out fish stocks just incredibly quickly. And, you know, to the stage of helicopters chasing down, you know, schools of tuna, and then the ships coming to catch them. I mean, we'd be out for 3 months, we'd process all that we'd catch. Huge, like 300-400 foot ships would come, we'd offload in the middle of the sea and then keep on fishing. It was really the height of industrial food production, producing some of the most, you know, lowest quality unhealthy food in the planet. That was the beginning of my working life. It's almost in retrospect that you realize the decline. The real wake-up call was the collapse of the cod stocks back home in Newfoundland. I was out in the Bering Sea when it happened. And that was the beginning of me realizing that a lot of these environmental issues are actually economic issues. The goal of my life, journey of my life really has been, how do I make a living on the ocean? It's not so much how to save like birds and whales. It's how do I make a living? And whether it's overfishing or climate change, we're really beginning to see that there aren't going to be any jobs on a dead planet. That was the beginning of me realizing that a lot of these environmental issues are actually economic issues. There was a transition sort of psychologically, or let's say physiologically, for me becoming an ocean farmer. But what I realized was that it retained enough of what it is to be sort of a fisherman. So we can't hunt wild fish anymore. But what we can do is own our own boats, not have bosses, succeed and fail on our own terms, and still have that sense of meaning of helping feed the country. So we get to keep those core pieces of our identity. What I say are jobs we can still sing songs about, jobs that get you up in the morning, that fill your soul. And that's what we've retained in the ocean farming sector.
0: The booming interest in the green wave model has Bren Smith and his small team barely keeping up with demand. But for Smith, going to scale is all about spawning a different model of economic democracy. It's anchored in values of jobs, equity, and ecological regeneration.
1: And we have requests flooding in. We've had requests to start farms in every coastal state in North America and 40 countries around the world. Right, we have the largest hatchery network in the U.S., and we're building seafood hubs so farmers can capture more of that value chain. And our land-based infrastructure, it's designed to be an engine of food justice, a place where we embed good jobs, food access into the DNA of the new ocean economy. In practice, this means placing our seafood hubs in communities that need it most. Our first one was one of the poorest neighborhoods on the East Coast. Our starting wages are minimum $15 an hour, and it's open employment. So don't you dare bring your resume. I don't care if you're a former felon or undocumented worker. We're going to figure out a way to work together. But this isn't just about jobs. This isn't about working in our processing factories. This is about agency. One of the major deficits in our society today is the feeling that you can make a difference, that you have to be an Amazon, you have to be a Google in order to tackle the big problems. You don't. Our goal is to make sure the folks left behind from the old economy own their own farms, that they don't have bosses, that they have self-directed lives. Giving people agency over their lives is a core value of this new ocean economy. So if you put this together, everybody asked me, what does scale look like? And it's not 1,000-acre banana plantations. It's networks of 25 to 50 farms in a local region, a seafood hub, a hatchery on land, a ring of big institutional buyers, hospitals, colleges, companies like Google, and then a ring of entrepreneurs developing value-added products and doing the innovation. Then we take those green wave reefs and we replicate them every 200 miles. You see a Home Depot, we're going to have a green wave reef right on top of it. Offshore, we want to embed our farms in wind farms. Why just harvest wind? We have that structure. Let's do food, fuel, fertilizer in those same spaces. Our oceans are huge places. There's a lot of room to play as long as we do it the right way. This is the new face of environmentalism. It's not just conservation and stopping pipelines. We have to do that. That is great stuff. But it's also about building alternatives, alternative visions. It's about fighting climate change by creating jobs, giving people meaning and agency. Wouldn't that be a beautiful environmental movement if we were pushing for that? Building an economy of food and work where fishermen like me are proud to write songs about it. We can create something so beautiful, so powerful and restorative out at sea. Right? And we can eat together, we can work together, and just figure out how to make a living on a living planet. Thanks so much. Really appreciate it. Thank you.
0: Bren Smith, riding a green wave, rocking the boat, writing songs of this epic voyage with a new ocean view. 3D ocean farming, making a living on a living planet. 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Senior producer and station relations, Stephanie Welch. Associate producer and program engineer, Emily Harris. And I'm host and consulting producer, Neil Harvey. Thank you for listening. I invite you to join the Bioneers in inspiring a shift to live on Earth in ways that honor the web of life, each other, and future generations. This is program number 219.

0: This is KWMR, Point Reyes Station. I'm Jane Mickelson from Bolinas. I listen to KWMR to hear unique local programming. In this land of locavores, I'm a local listener.
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2: KWMR is underwritten by Sound Summit, hosting their annual celebration and fundraiser for Mount Tam this September 12th. The lineup features Father John Misty, Guster, and Jerry Harrison with 50 years of the Talking Heads. 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
3: Off in salty ocean, off where the waves roll free, the sparkling water rises, then crashes to the sea. 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
4: 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This is David Helwig, and my co-host is Vicki Nichols Goldstein of the Inland Ocean Coalition. Hey again, Vicki.
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4: Today we're talking about marine heat waves, the next El Nino, and extreme weather events linked to the ocean with weather and climate scientist Dr. Daniel Swain, along with working with the University of California and the National Science Foundation's Center for Atmospheric Research. Daniel also shares his knowledge through social media, including his popular WeatherWest blog and WeatherWest YouTube channel. So lots to cover about the climate and the ocean, but before we get into any of that, some more blue news you can use. Once again, the end of July marks Shark Week. And here's a toothsome story I'll guarantee you won't see on the Discovery Channel. You might think great white sharks are all cold-blooded killers, and you'd be wrong. They're actually warm-blooded predators. Along with basking sharks, bluefin tuna, and a tiny handful of other large fish, they're known as mesotherms, meaning they can trap metabolic heat in their bodies so that they're warmer than the surrounding seawater. That makes them able to move faster, which makes them better hunters and killers, even if you're just a basking shark killing zooplankton and tiny fish. The problem, according to a new report in the prestigious journal Science, is that as the ocean continues warming due to the burning of fossil fuels, they'll have to slow down or dive deeper or just stay away from certain areas of the sea that are warming faster than their warm-blooded bodies can adjust to. At the same time, they'll be competing for increasingly rare prey due to overfishing and other factors. If you're a shark, you can't just pop into the supermarket and buy more food, claims Nick Payne, the lead author of the report. Although, if I see a white shark in my supermarket aisles, I'll let it take whatever it wants from the meat counter. I still have land shark nightmares from those early Saturday night sketches. The point, I guess, is that the evolutionary advantage that big fish like white sharks have had over millions of years is now becoming a disadvantage as we continue to overheat our blue marble planet. So what can we do? Well, vote the ocean this November for one. And remember, if there's not something bigger and meaner than you are out there, it's not really a wilderness. And that's blue news you can use. And we're back. So Daniel, thanks for joining us today. Before discussing our rapidly heating ocean and its impacts on and offshore, maybe you could give us some personal background, starting with your first encounter with the ocean.
6: Yes. Well, thanks for having me. I grew up in Northern California, first in San Francisco, and then up a little bit north on the other side of the Golden Gate Bridge. I grew up in and around the ocean and ocean-connected bodies of water, sailing on San Francisco Bay and small boat sailing like lasers and et cetera. For those who are in the know in the sailing world, the bay is a pretty big place for boats that small, actually. You get some decent wave action and some pretty strong winds. But anyway, I did actually spend time on the water, and I've lived in different parts of California that are mostly within 20 miles of the ocean.
4: We know you sail small boats in the big winds of San Francisco Bay. If you can learn to sail there, sail anywhere. But how'd you evolve into your field of science? What kind of inspired you to get into climate and weather as a field of study?
6: Well, I definitely started out as a weather geek, even as a kid. And when I went to UC Davis to get that undergraduate degree in atmospheric science, at least halfway through the process, I think, even certainly going into it and up to that point, I thought that I might become a meteorologist, a federal meteorologist at the Weather Service. That was kind of what my thinking was at the time. But then, yeah, at some point in the process, I then realized that some of the really big questions that were both intellectually interesting and maybe more importantly, societally important, were kind of at this weather-climate interface where we can predict the weather really well, but the climate's changing and sort of what does that mean for weather? And that's sort of how I came into climate from the weather side of things. So very much from the day-to-day weather changes, operational forecasting, meteorology, the weather geek world, if you will. And I still inhabit that. I get to wear that weather geek hat on a surprisingly regular basis in my current career, even though nominally I would call myself today a climate scientist, but I am also a meteorologist by training. And I do kind of exist at that transition zone, that boundary, that niche, that dangerous blurring of the weather and the climate boundaries, which of course are not very distinct to begin with. It's all the same fluid atmosphere. It's all the same fluid ocean, just different densities. I have been known to call the ocean like the atmosphere, but upside down and wet. That view really emerged from an Earth system perspective, which is to say that these different elements of the Earth system, the atmosphere, the ocean, the biosphere, the cryosphere, everything else, they're not really distinct elements. And I think that actually becomes more and more obvious with each passing decade as we try to predict and model and simulate these different Earth systems, and then can't do it very well unless we then connect them to the other Earth systems. We can't really predict the atmosphere very well unless we connect it to the ocean and vice versa. And
4: so let's start there at sort of a large scale, which is how the ocean is a driver of climate and weather. It, basically, people don't think of that, even though it's the other 71% of the water system. Surface.
6: Yeah, I mean, the Earth is exactly that. It is, vast majority of it's covered in water, mostly oceans, but also other bodies inland. And that means that we actually live on a water planet, even though we don't really think of it that way. That is fundamentally what the Earth is. It's why it's such an interesting planet. Aside from the fact that we live here, it's probably one of the reasons why we do, rather than somewhere else. But the fact that it's 70%+ covered by water actually really means that the climate, the long-term variations in the atmospheric part of the Earth system, are largely driven by what's happening first in the ocean. Climate change, as we think about it, is actually, and really in many ways to a first order, ocean warming, because the majority of the accumulated heat is going into the oceans, and then it's then affecting the atmosphere largely as a result of then that heat coming back out of the oceans and coming back to bite us on land, as it were. But really, that's one way to think about what even global warming is it's actually to primarily a ton of extra energy accumulating in the oceans and then spilling over into the remaining third of the Earth that, you know, that is an ocean covered.
5: We know that 90% of the heat is stored in the ocean, and people aren't able to really grasp what is happening. Why is the ocean absorbing so much of the heat where other land ecosystems aren't?
6: Well, I mean, it's a good question, and it's a great example of why these systems are so intimately coupled, which is to say that because the Earth is more than two-thirds covered in water, stands to reason that if you're warming the whole sphere, that most of that warming, even if nothing else mattered, would go into the oceans, because that's just what most of the planet is, an ocean. But there is a little bit more to it than that, and it's partly because water, with its high specific heat, its enormous capacity to essentially absorb energy that is transferred to it compared to an equivalent volume of our equivalent mass of soil or rock, because water has an enormous specific heat capacity, it can absorb this incredible amount of energy, and it can do so over a very deep layer. The land, for example, we talk about geology over millions of years, and of course everything is evolving and the mountain ranges are building and collapsing and continents are colliding and diverging. But over the course of a few decades, it's not happening in any meaningful degree, but the oceans are doing that kind of motion much more rapidly. So you actually can have individual water molecules at the surface of the ocean that either end up in the atmosphere if they evaporate or could end up thousands of feet down below in the deep ocean within a couple of years. So well within a lifetime or a decade. We don't get that on land. So what that means is the oceans are good at transferring that energy from the surface to the depths. So not only is the ocean expansive, 70%+ of the planet, and so it's absorbing a lot of that increased warmth at the surface of the ocean, at the interface. So obviously, global warming isn't suddenly making the bottom of the ocean warm up on its own accord. It's warming the surface of the ocean because the air above it is warmer, and through various energy transfer processes at the surface of the ocean, that gets warmer. But the ocean, by virtue of its vertical circulation, its currents, then ends up transferring some of that heat to depth. So it can redistribute that heat to deeper layers quickly, dissipating it. It's just a very efficient way, really, of storing extra energy. And in this case, that's not necessarily a good thing because...
5: No, it certainly isn't.
6: But that's sort of why the ocean is not only covering most of the planet and thereby kind of taking the lion's share of the increasing heating of the surface of the planet, but it is subducting some of that energy, transferring it, spreading it out all across the planet in a longitudinal, latitudinal sense, but also in a vertical depth sense. So it has more 3D, the atmosphere, it overturns vertically day by day, really fast. You can get a cumulus cloud that goes from your house up to 20,000 feet in 20 minutes if you have a thunderstorm. And the ocean takes a little longer, but it can still happen over weeks, months, and years. But the land, it's going to take millennia to millions of years. So faster timescales and the ocean, the atmosphere are what we would call tightly coupled. They interact with each other causally, bidirectionally, and on an ongoing basis.
4: So people have a hard time understanding how rapidly this change has actually occurred, that since we started burning fossil fuels not that long ago, a few centuries, we're changing the physical nature of the ocean, its temperature, its chemistry, its circulation, even its color. NOAA last year reported 2025, the hottest ocean waters globally in recorded history. And this June, this past month, was the hottest June in recorded history of the ocean. What does this increasing heat mean in terms of things people are hearing about, marine heat waves and El Nino and the like?
6: Well, we know that marine heat waves, which is really just saying anomalously, unusually warm ocean temperatures. Usually we're talking about the surface ocean because it's what we can measure and observe most readily, and it's where they're most pronounced. And we're just seeing these now emerge with much greater frequency and intensity and spatial connectedness year on year and decade on decade. And unfortunately, that's something that I don't really see stopping. We're going to see this continued acceleration in marine heat waves for as long as planetary warming continues, which there's no indication whatsoever of that slowing down. So these marine heat waves have, in some cases, a lot of staying power because, again, the oceans evolve more slowly than the atmosphere. You get a blob of unusually warm water, and except in unusual circumstances, you can't just blow it away with a strong wind like you might with a big heat wave on land over the course of hours. It's going to take days to weeks or months for a best case scenario for a really big marine heat wave to dissipate in most cases, because there's just such a thermal inertia associated with it. The more slowly varying nature of the ocean, which, by the way, is partly why the ocean gives us predictability about the atmosphere, because it does vary more slowly and thereby has a little more memory and persistence to its variations and the influence it exerts on the atmosphere. It really is, in a lot of cases, just as simple that as the air warms, the ocean beneath it is going to warm also. And it's going to warm more in some places than others in ways that are somewhat complex. It's related both to ocean currents and ocean circulation and also atmospheric variations above it.
5: We've been hearing a lot about La Nina turning into a strong El Nino. And can you explain, like, what is really happening during that transition and why we are hearing so much about it on the news and in social media? What's really happening with all of that? And what's the concern?
6: Yeah, we hear a lot about El Nino and La Nina, particularly this year, as you mentioned, as we transition from a La Nina event to what might become one of the strongest, if not the strongest, El Nino event ever observed, which is a pretty big deal. But what is El Nino in the first place? And of course, El Nino is part of a broader pattern of ocean, natural, not human caused, but natural intrinsic ocean variability called the El Nino Southern Oscillation. So El Nino is one phase. It's the warm side of this natural oscillation. La Nina is the cool phase. They're not quite equal and opposite, but we can kind of think of them that way. What it really refers to is whether the eastern tropical Pacific, specifically the ocean within 1,000 kilometers or so of the coast of Peru in South America, is warmer or cooler than it usually would be. Because this is a part of the ocean, not unlike the ocean off of California, actually, where there's a lot of coastal upwelling, where you have cold water moving vertically upward from the deep ocean, which, despite the fact it's in the tropics, actually keeps temperatures quite moderate in this part of coastal South America. It doesn't really usually get that hot. Because of this cold nearby ocean, it's a surprisingly mild region. El Nino means essentially that we kill off this cold water upwelling as warm water from the West Pacific literally sloshes eastward, in some cases thousands of miles eastward. But the other thing that happens is this cold water upwelling shuts down. When the prevailing easterly winds that drive that upwelling themselves essentially turn off or even become westerly winds, inducing downwellings. So the point being, the eastern tropical Pacific warms up. That is fundamentally what El Nino is. But the reason why it matters so much for global climate is because it actually performs, this El Nino Southern Oscillation in both of its phases performs a fairly important function in the global climate system, which is sort of acts as a thermostat globally. It regulates the Earth's temperature specifically by, during warm phase events, during El Nino events, unearthing several years of accumulated heat from the subsurface tropical Pacific Ocean. La Nina events, this heat just gets subducted into the ocean, and the heat, it enters at the surface level, it kind of gets mixed into lower levels, and it kind of gets stored there as elevated temperature in the top 1,000 feet or so of the ocean. So El Nino releases a ton amount of stored heat from the oceans into the tropical atmosphere in the eastern tropical Pacific, where it then spreads throughout the rest of the world from there and dissipates. And it might sound like a kind of a convoluted technical process, and it is in a sense.
7: 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And now, back to the show.
5: What are the results of all of this heat coming out, this super El Nino that we're expecting?
6: Well, El Nino does a couple of things in the global climate system. One is because it's unleashing so much stored energy from the tropical oceans, it increases global average temperature. And in a warming world with a big El Nino event, it probably means that later this year into early next year, since the effect can be a little bit lagged, we'll probably set new global temperature records, first in the tropics and then later in the mid-latitudes.
4: So this summer's heat domes are going to probably get worse next year.
6: Yeah, actually, it's not clear that this summer's extreme heat is even all that related to the current El Nino event. That actually might have more to do with global warming and other factors than it does with El Nino, because we're kind of in the very early stages. It's essentially too early, at least as this conversation in the first half of July, that for El Nino to be exerting that big of an influence in most places. So actually, that influence will grow further from what we're seeing today. But it also, by virtue of doing that warming on top of the global warming trend, it means that the hydrologic cycle accelerates. So the warmer the air, the greater the swings between extreme wet and extreme dry, because warmer air has the potential to hold more water vapor. Doesn't necessarily do so in all cases, but it raises the ceiling, at least, on how much water vapor can be there. So raises the ceiling on extreme precipitation events, on extreme drought events, extreme wildfire burning conditions, all these sorts of things in different places at different times. So some parts of the world see an increase in flood risk from El Nino, other places see an increase in drought risk because it shifts weather patterns, but it also raises the ceiling on the magnitude of whatever those patterns happen to be.
4: Given the limits of predictability, my past experience with El Ninos here on the West Coast is more storminess.
6: But there's a difference between El Nino in general, which actually exerts a meaningful but kind of hard to pinpoint influence on California climate, because it's

0: El Nino event, one of the strongest we've ever observed. And it was genuinely in the tropics, in the ocean, as is El Nino is defined. It was very strong. But we did not see very strong impacts in California that year, which some folks have taken to mean that, well, what does El Nino really mean anyway? And my answer is that not much if it's weak. But if it is strong or very strong, it should exert a very strong tilt in the odds. No guarantees, but it should mean that California nearshore ocean becomes significantly warmer than it would usually be. It should mean that local sea height, so literally the temporary elevation in sea level, should be pretty consistent, which could increase the risk for coastal flooding and co marine heat wave impacts. But as we get into winter, and this is the thing that a lot of Californians really seem to care about the most, is the winter rains, we probably should see a significantly increased odds of a wetter than average winter, and maybe even a very wet winter that could increase the risk of flooding. No guarantees, but if you had to ask me if there was one single predictor in their climate system, in the ocean, anywhere in the world that would give us 3 to 6 months of advance notice of the potential for a very wet winter in California, it would be exactly this: high confidence in a very strong El Nino event, which is what we currently have.
1: What does that mean for the mountain snow, both in the West and also for the Northeast and for the for California mountains as well?
0: Well, this is where it gets tricky because precipitation means different things in different places in a warming world. In fact, we don't really have to look much farther than this past winter to see a pretty dramatic example of that, where in California, for example, it was not a dry winter. The Sierra Nevada range saw about average precipitation last winter and had the lowest snowpack on record. It wasn't because there wasn't water falling from the sky. It was because it was too darn warm. It was a record warm winter all the way from South Lake Tahoe to the Wasatch Ranges to the Southern Rockies. Really, the whole snow-covered region, Mountain West, saw a record low snowpack. But in some places, it was dry. Colorado was dry. Utah was dry. Some places, it was wet. Like Pacific Northwest was wetter than average and still saw record those snowpacks. So my point here is that a very strong El Nino probably will increase precipitation, most likely in California, including the Sierra Nevada, and it could be good news for at least the southern Colorado Basin as well, which is important because we really need the water in the Colorado Basin right now. But what it means for snowpack is a little less clear because it might mean that we get more precipitation, but it doesn't necessarily mean a colder winter. And in a warming world, that global warming signal is really kind of the dominant temperature control. And we might well see above average precipitation in some mountainous regions with below average snowpack this winter, which can still help in terms of drought, but it is a different picture than having a particularly snowy winter.
2: Jumping from the Pacific to a still significant ocean, the Atlantic, two questions. One, I've heard that strong El Niños actually cut back on hurricane activity in the Atlantic. Is that so? And given how warm the waters are there, driving hurricanes, why?
0: Well, this is a good example of another thing where global warming and El Nino are kind of push us in different directions in the short term. El Nino decreases, it does usually decrease Atlantic hurricane activity, mainly not so much because of its effect on temperature, but more because of its effect on vertical wind shear. So tropical cyclones, hurricanes in the Atlantic Basin, as they're called, don't like to be sheared apart. They don't like having strong winds upper levels of the atmosphere because they literally kind of decapitate, if you will, storms. El Nino tends to greatly increase the level of wind shear you get in that hurricane development region in the Atlantic, and so it likes to decapitate the storms that try and develop. But as you mentioned, currently in some parts of the Gulf of Mexico, for example, we have record warm water temperatures. So if a storm can get going there during a brief window in which the shear is acceptably low, you could actually see a very strong hurricane develop. And this is kind of something that I've actually been talking about with some of my private sector insurance world colleagues, which is that they're really interested in seasonal predictions of hurricane risk. And it turns out that yes, El Nino probably does significantly. A really strong one like this probably will largely shut down the Atlantic hurricane season, with a really big asterisk that if something does manage to develop in one of these pockets of extremely warm water, you could well get a major hurricane or an extremely strong storm that would actually be pretty close to land and could cause some real problems. And so you kind of see how the natural variability of El Nino and the Southern Oscillation kind of interact with the not natural variability of long-term warming to produce some new kinds of outcomes that we haven't seen so much before.
1: Given all the situations with predictability and historical data, science still needs to grow, and we still need

0: to learn. And I just wanted to ask you about the situation with President Trump changing the OMB, or the Office of Management and Budget, rules to follow his priorities. And he doesn't really think climate is that important. How does this factor into your research and your communications?
1: Well, all of this goes way beyond weather, climate, and oceans. I mean, this extends
0: way beyond
1: any domain that requires expert input or knowledge on any number of important decisions that we make in day-to-day life, anything from health to public policy implementation to research funding. And I know there's been a lot of focus on the research funding angle, but I think it really is important to emphasize that this affects everything. And it is a potential catastrophe for all of these things. In fact, the degree of alarm in academic and research institutions right now, among those who've been actually really paying attention to this OMB proposal, for which the public comment period just ended, but unless something changes, the implementation is going to be on October 1st. I mean, this is a very rapid, extreme proposal that would be immediately and even retroactively implemented in some cases. It really would make it so that we are vastly less able to understand the way the world works, to prepare for future contingencies, whether they're storms or floods or pandemics or geopolitical disturbances, anything. It's going to mean that it's much more difficult for anybody in the science world to remain nonpartisan and to stay focused on the topics of their research. It's going to force every single person who even indirectly interacts with the federal grant ecosystem, which again is everybody who's ever worked at a university anywhere in the country, a research lab, and many private institutions as well, to immediately engage in partisan political politics. There will be no choice. It will massively increase the administrative burden. It will make it so that only those topics that are the personal priorities of whoever currently happens to be the president, who for the next couple of years at least is going to be Donald Trump, if a specific research project does not personally align with that individual's, that political party's priorities at a given moment in time, they're not going to be funded. And anything that has previously been funded will be defunded. It is almost impossible to describe how destructive and how dangerous would be.
0: Yeah, we are part of a coalition, and we've submitted comments and gotten our volunteers and our partners to submit comments. And that's what it's going to take, following these issues and then raising your voice and hoping we can at least hold the line, if not reverse something as devastating as this.
2: Right, because democracy is a prerequisite. Science matters. The environment matters. Democracy doesn't guarantee we're good ocean stewards and that we base our policies on sound science, but it's a prerequisite. If we don't have democratic means, we're not going to be able to move forward on all these crucial and existential issues like climate and ocean protection.
0: This has been a really interesting conversation, and thank you very much, Daniel Swain, weather and climate scientist, communicator, for joining us on the Rising Tide Ocean Podcast.
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2: From WHYY in Philadelphia, this is The Pulse. I'm Mike and Scott. It's summer. That means millions of us will be traveling to the beach, the mountains, perhaps taking a cruise or a hike through the rainforest. It's a time for relaxation, for adventure, to see new things. But vacations can also be a time when health problems strike. Our stomachs rebel against unusual foods. We might get sick from being around lots of people.
3: They wanted everybody to get off the ship, including crew, and to go through customs, and that was not a normal procedure.
2: Or injuries happen in remote places. On today's show, we'll address vacation health woes and get tips on dealing with them, from jet lag to digestive problems. First, the news.

0: Hey, Richard, I see you just sitting in your car. What are you doing?
1: Well, I'm listening to KWMR, Sally, and this show is so good, I just can't leave until it's over.
0: Well, of course you can. 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Just get the app.
1: Oh, that's great. Where do I get this app?
0: Go to kwmr.org and follow the prompts.
1: Okay, I'm out of this car right now.
2: Can it be true that it is ringing? I can believe it. Wait till I say hello.
3: Major funding for The Pulse is provided by a leadership gift from the Sutherland family. The Sutherlands support WHYY and its commitment to the production of programs that improve our quality of life.
4: This is The Pulse, stories about the people and places at the heart of health and science. I'm Maiken Scott. Lorraine Justares was in the Philippines to celebrate her 35th birthday. Her family is from there and she's visited many times. Lorraine had brought along a friend.
5: And so it was her first time in the Philippines and I wanted to show her like an amazing time. And so we visited my family in Manila. I wanted to give her like the full experience, like the city experience and then like the islands, of course.
4: The Philippines is a chain of more than 7,000 tropical islands, one more stunning than the next.
5: I think they are the most beautiful beaches in the world.
4: They had traveled to a resort on a remote island. It was a long trip by ferry, bus, and then a small boat, then a walk up a mountain. Lorraine's friend, Lisa Wilk, remembers that well.
6: And at the top, we relaxed there for a while because we're exhausted.
4: Staff brought them refreshing drinks and some food.
6: We were relaxing, beautiful view, you could see everything around. And I even made like a story online on my phone and wrote, "Never leaving this place."
4: Lisa went to get a shower in their cabana. Lorraine was hanging out in a hammock, enjoying the views, and her cousin was there too.
5: And so we were just kind of like goofing around, and I'm a little bit clumsy, and so I fell out of the hammock and hit my head 3 times on metal bars. So loud that Lisa could hear the bangs from like the cabana that she was in while she was in the shower.
6: And just heard a ginormous loud thump and then crying and she laid on the ground.
5: I thought I was gonna die. Like I just basically like accepted. I was like, okay, I have probably a brain bleed and I'm gonna die. The crazy thing is like there was nothing on the island. Like no doctor, nothing.
4: They alerted the resort staff, and men carried Lorraine back down the mountain on a makeshift stretcher.
6: Down these zigzag paths.
5: So what we had to do was we had to take an emergency jet boat to a former leper colony, which was the closest hospital that they had. I was like, this is pretty exciting for everybody. Like, I was, like, on death's door, I thought, you know, but I was like, we get to go to a leper colony, like the traveler. And me was still very much alive.
4: When they got to the local hospital, Lorraine's excitement faded quickly.
5: They took me into, like, the emergency room area, and it was just, like, an open space. There was blood everywhere, like bandages.
4: From previous patients.
5: It was just like not sanitary.
4: They examined her, but they didn't have equipment to scan for potential brain bleeds. And Lorraine, her cousin, and Lisa had to wait on the island to travel back to Manila.
5: They put us up in a sort of boarding home, like right next to the hospital, so that they could keep an eye on me. And so Lisa got the full experience. Like there was a brownout every day. We didn't have a shower. We had a bucket where like drips of water came out and that was it. And like, you know, so we were all sleeping on one bed waiting to see if I would die.
4: In the end, Lorraine was okay. She didn't have a brain bleed. But this was a reminder that when you escape to a faraway paradise, you're also far away from medical care, should you need it. Vacations are a time to experience new things, to restore our minds and bodies, but sometimes the opposite happens. On this episode, when travel wrecks your health, and some tips on how to deal with those situations. To get started, let's talk about something most of us experience when we're traveling across time zones, jet lag.
7: Jet lag is this process of the body clock playing catch up. It's trying to get on this new schedule, but it's only shifting a couple hours every day.
4: That's Olivia Walsh. She is a researcher at the University of Michigan and CEO of a circadian rhythm startup called Arkiscope. And is that body clock the reason why so often when we have jet lag, we feel like slightly nauseous and our brain is foggy and we're just like, yeah, like just not firing on all cylinders?
7: Yeah, absolutely. So it's not just your body clock, you know, there's stress. And if you haven't slept, then independent of whatever your body clock is doing, you will not be a happy camper, but it's mostly your body clock, because you think about all the things it's doing are still in that old time zone. So digestion, often you land in a new time zone and you're trying to eat when your stomach is functionally asleep. It's in night mode. Mood, we often have real low points in our mood during the time when we would normally be asleep. And so you go through these periods of feeling bleh and mood, feeling bleh from a nausea perspective, and it gradually goes away because of this sluggish process of playing catch up.
4: How long does it take to adjust? So there's always this formula I hear that it's one day per hour that has shifted. What kind of math do you do?
7: Yeah, it's a good rule of thumb. So if you're switching your body clock by 5 hours, prepare for 5 days of adjustment. You can do it faster, though. The way you do it faster is by being kind of aggressive about your light exposure, avoiding it at some times, even counterintuitive times, and getting it at other times. Even if, say, the sun in your destination time zone has gone down, it might still be good for you to get light then to drag your body clock to this new time zone.
4: When I talked to Olivia, I was about to go on a 2-week trip to Germany, which is 6 hours ahead of my East Coast home. I'm from Germany and I fly back often, so I know that I get adjusted quickly when I arrive there. But then when I return to the U.S., I really struggle. So I asked Olivia if she could give me some advice.
7: Yeah, and I would say that direction, the most likely thing that's going to happen is, okay, you were in Frankfurt, your body is on Germany time. Mm-hmm. Now you're in the U.S., you fall asleep from travel exhaustion, you're probably going to wake up in the middle of the night.
4: Yes.
7: On U.S. time.
4: Yeah.
7: That's like 8 a.m. in Frankfurt or 9 a.m. It could be hard to sleep in later, so it's 3 a.m. What do you do? Avoid light. And avoid light longer than you think. Put on some cool shades and wear them until, I would say, 10 a.m. Philadelphia time. What that's doing is it's basically saying, I'm going to block any light signal that would pull me back towards Germany time. And then once you hit 10 a.m. on that first day, the name of the game totally switches. You want to get as much bright light as possible. And then that evening, you just leave all the lights on in your house. You're really trying to not just like stay awake for the sake of staying awake, but tell your body it needs to become later.
4: Got you. So light is really the primary signal that we get for our body in terms of what am I supposed to do now?
7: Exactly. And jet lag's very artificial, right? Like, it's not something when we were evolving that spontaneously we would need to shift our body clocks 8 hours. And as a result, when we're trying to get over jet lag as quickly as possible, it pays to do somewhat artificial things like embrace the vampire life, avoid light, seek the darkness.
4: So let's say I'm back, I wake up, if I'm lucky, around 4 a.m. I should not turn on the lights, not open the curtains, just kind of fumble around in the dim light as much as I can, then maybe put on my sunglasses, keep the sunglasses on until it's 10 a.m., and then I'm basically saying, okay, sun is rising, good morning.
7: Exactly.
4: When you have done this, how has it helped you?
7: It's made me sleep better, faster. I feel great. So I go on trips with my friends, and I'm walking around the airport with sunglasses on. I'm keeping all the lights on overhead until 11 p.m. They're like, whatever, I'm just going to follow the sun. I'm sleepy. And by day two, I'm like just the most obnoxious chipper person you can imagine. And they've got like four espressos in front of them, and their eye is twitching. And it's all thanks to the power of light.
4: That's Olivia Walsh. She's a researcher at the University of Michigan and the author of Sleep Groove, Why Your Body's Clock is So Messed Up and What to Do About It. When I came back from Germany in early July, I tried my best to implement Olivia's advice. I recorded myself while I was going through the worst of my jet lag. I just got back from Germany last night. This morning, I woke up at around 3 in the morning, and I forced myself to just stay in bed, kept my eyes closed, kept everything dark. So now I'm going to go to work. Whew, it's gonna be a long day. And it was. By 2 o'clock in the afternoon, my head was pounding, my vision was blurry, my stomach was really upset. But I went for a walk in the midday sun, and when I got home, I forced myself to stay awake until 9. I woke up at 4 the next morning. That was a little better. The second day was much the same. And here's a recording from day 3. To be honest, yesterday was rough. I really did not do well. My stomach was really upset, and I just felt so tired. And also, like, kind of irritable and annoyed at the world, which is not usually what I'm like. You know, I'm usually pretty chill, or maybe not chill as such, but I'm not cranky. I'm not a cranky person. And yesterday I was totally cranky. Oh my God, there are baby goats. There are baby goats. There is literally a car parked here with baby goats. Baby goats make everything better, but I was still having a lot of trouble staying focused. I stuck with Olivia's advice, and by Friday morning, I was really feeling a lot better.
7: Okay, so today is the first day that I actually feel, like I'm coming back online. My brain is doing a lot better. I slept till about 6 this morning. And yeah, I feel actually rested and more normal today. So I'm feeling zen.
4: By the way, after our conversation, Olivia created something she calls a vampire slider. You can put in your travel information, and the tool will generate a jet lag plan for you. Traveling means you're breaking free from routines and experiencing new things. But that exciting aspect can also spell trouble in the bathroom. I'm not talking about what happens when you have an adverse reaction to a new or unusual food, but rather a slowdown in the digestive system. Pulse producer Nicole Curry is here now to discuss an issue that can put a serious damper on your travel plans.
8: Vacation constipation is a real thing, and it's time we talk about it.
4: All right, Nicole, I'm glad you are brave enough to broach this topic because this is something you experience. How does it affect you?
8: Yeah, it's sort of that problem that keeps building and building and building. It's like I start my vacation off on day one and I have a good time. And then when it's time to use the bathroom, I can't really go, which which isn't a big deal on the first day. But then day two comes around, and I'm like, oh, I still can't go. That's weird. And then by day three, I'm bloated, and I still can't go. And then by day four, people want to take photos, and I'm like, I don't look great for photos if I'm just so constipated and bloated. And the whole time, I'm just like, I need to go number two. I am not regular right now, and that's a problem.
9: And this is something a lot of people deal with, even though they might not talk about it, and obviously it's not going to be on their Instagram stories, but why is this happening to people?
8: Yes, so I'm not alone in this issue. This actually affects about 40% of people when they travel. And so I wanted to know what others thought, why they can't go number two on vacation.
10: Something about being in a different environment, but I can attest that it is true from personal experience, but I don't know why.
11: Okay, one, I think fiber intake is extremely important. I think being in routine is extremely important. And also our stress levels are extremely important. And all of these things I feel get shifted when we're in a new location.
12: Oh, it depends. If you by yourself, you shouldn't have a problem going number two on vacation if you by yourself.
9: I'm surprised you got people to talk about this, but you also talked to an expert on this topic.
8: Yes. So lucky for me, I was able to track down neurogastroenterologist Tricia Pasricha. She has a new book out. It's called You've Been Pooping All Wrong, How to Make Your Bowel Movements a Joy. So naturally, this was the person to go to.
9: I would say so, yes.
8: In her book, she answers a lot of questions people have about their bowel movements. Among them, why no one poops normally on vacation?
7: Nobody does. It's one of the biggest reasons people's vacations go so awry. And I hear this all the time, that they should have had a really lovely time in Europe with their families or going somewhere nice and warm with their friends. And instead, by day three, day four, they realize they haven't pooped the entire time and they're just completely miserable.
9: So that really sounds like exactly what happens to you. What did she tell you about the reasons?
8: Yeah, so it's not just one. Tricia says it comes down to several things.
7: If we take a step back and remember the physiology of our colons are a creature of habit. So they actually operate on a circadian rhythm. They go pretty quiet at night with very little movement. And then they first 1 or 2 hours upon waking, they're really bustling with activity. And that's why a lot of people do regularly go in the morning, because that's a time when your colon is naturally starting to contract and push things forward. And then other things happen in the morning, like we often drink a cup of coffee that helps stimulate contractions. We might go for a walk with the dog. Walking and exercise can do all that. When we go on vacation, we often throw our normal schedule out the door and our colons are really suffering. We sleep late, which throws the circadian rhythm off. We don't exercise as much as, I mean, the whole point of vacation is to not exercise. It's to lounge. And then, you know, we often eat foods that we wouldn't normally eat at home in the quantities we wouldn't eat at home.
9: All right. So it sounds like the circadian rhythm strikes yet again.
8: Yeah, and it's not something you can really escape. So Tricia shared some really good advice with me.
7: Try to seek out more fiber than you usually would, like order broccoli. I know that's weird. I know that's lame. I know that's not what you want to do on vacation, but just order a real adult vegetable at dinner. But if you even don't want to bother with all of that, just pack a fiber supplement. Do something to eat more fiber and stay more hydrated than even you would at home, because you have a lot of catching up to do when you're on vacation.
8: But you know, it's interesting. So this may be TMI, but when I'm
7: Never.
8: On vacation... Right, that's out the window with this conversation. Yeah. When I'm on vacation, I feel like this sense of discomfort with the hotel bathroom.
7: Yeah.
8: I don't know what it is. There's nothing like my bathroom. And I feel like it takes me like 3 or 4 days to chill out. Is there any truth to that?
7: Yeah, totally truth to it. So one of the principles about pooping that I think we don't talk about enough is that you have to feel safe.
13: You actually physically cannot have a bowel movement unless you feel safe, short of like an incredibly stressful situation where suddenly you have this urgency to go that you struggle to control. You have to relax the sphincters at the end of the line. And you don't do that if you're uncomfortable. And it's very common for people to get out of that environment. People can't even poop at work. Going in a public restroom is so stressful for so many people. And now you're going to this hotel, like God forbid you're sharing that hotel room with your cousins or your best friends and everyone's judging each other, like four people to a room. It's horrible. People can't go. And I often hear stories of people saying, oh, I was on vacation and I like had to escape to the hotel lobby because there's too much going on in that bathroom. Like, that's no way to live. And also, that lobby is not such a great option either.
9: What did Tricia say you should do if you find yourself in that situation?
14: So her advice was to completely zen out, sort of forget where you are, in a sense.
13: Sometimes that means literally putting some headphones on and just tuning out the external environment, shutting your eyes, putting headphones on, and pretending you're somewhere else, because that can help stimulate the vagus nerve, get you feeling relaxed, and getting you to go when you're just trying to have a bowel movement and move on.
9: So I guess, Nicole, next time you're on vacation, trying to go to the bathroom, you could just pretend you're at home.
14: Yes, that's something I'm going to try moving forward, and I guess we'll see how that goes.
9: That's Pulse producer Nicole Curry with an update on vacation constipation. Her full interview with Tricia Pasricha is available on our podcast feed. Tricia's new book is called You've Been Pooping All Wrong, How to Make Your Bowel Movements a Joy.
14: But they should be a joy.
9: Yes. Yes. Coming up, cruise ships often have several thousand passengers on board, and that means lots of opportunities for illness to spread.
15: They wanted everybody to get off the ship, including crew, and that was not a normal procedure.
9: That's next on The Pulse.
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0: This is The Pulse. I'm Mike and Scott. We're talking about vacation health troubles. We wanted to hear from all of you about some of the challenges you've had while traveling.
1: My name is Tyler Delvecchio. You know, when I was like 11, my parents organized a vacation for me and my two brothers. And the destination was Disney World, which, you know, every kid wants to go to Disney World, so I was super excited. Rock and Roller Coaster, probably my favorite one. Tower of Terror, definitely. My grandma went on that one with me, and that's a precious photo. I'm never going to lose that one. 3 days in, I started getting these, like, sores on my body, and they were itchy.
0: Tyler went to see a doctor. Diagnosis, chicken pox.
1: I remember the shock, and I don't think I started crying until I was on the way back to the hotel when the reality was setting in of, like, how effective this would be to my vacation. It did get in the way, but I'll say my parents didn't exactly, maybe didn't do everything the doctor said. I think I was outside the hotel room more than I should have been during this vacation.
0: Anytime a lot of people from all over the world come together in a confined area, a theme park or an airport, there is a risk of being exposed to illness, a risk of infection. And that's certainly true for cruises. According to AAA, more than 21 million Americans will go on a cruise this year, enjoying beautiful views, all-you-can-eat buffets, entertainment, and faraway port cities. But sometimes these trips can go terribly wrong. Liz Tung has this story.
2: A few years ago, right before Gay Quarter and her husband Phil were set to leave on a two-week cruise, she was struck by a sudden, horrible feeling.
3: I said, you know, I don't really want to go on this trip.
2: Gay is a novelist who loves to travel. She's been all over the world. They'd actually already taken this specific cruise. It would start in Yokohama, a large port city near Tokyo, stop in Taiwan, Hong Kong, Vietnam, and a bunch of little towns in Japan, and then end up back at Yokohama. They had loved it the first time.
3: And we loved it so much, we talked two other couples to coming with us.
2: But now, right before the trip, instead of excitement, they were feeling this strange sense of dread.
3: We both felt like something bad could happen to us. We should have listened.
2: The cruise started off well. It was near the end of January, the start of Chinese New Year, which is celebrated across Asia, and there was a festive spirit in the air.
3: So the boat was filled with generations of families, from the youngest babies to the 80-year-old elders, and they were having their family reunion New Year's time together.
2: Their ship, the Diamond Princess, was huge. It had 18 decks, which included a casino, multiple pools, a theater, even a 9-hole putting course. And it carried almost 3,000 passengers and more than 1,000 crew. It was fun and bustling. But towards the end of the cruise, something strange happened.
3: We arrived in Okinawa, and they wanted everybody to get off the ship, including crew, and to go through customs. And that was not a normal procedure.
2: It turned out they wanted to do an extensive health check of everyone. And as Gay and Phil entered the customs facility, it became clear why.
3: There was a sign before you enter the building about the new coronavirus.
2: It was 2020, and Gay had seen the news stories before they left. The ones about people getting sick in Wuhan, China, with some kind of mystery illness.
3: So we knew people were literally dying in the streets in China from something that nobody understood.
2: It was obviously tragic and disturbing, but it seemed very far away. They wouldn't be going anywhere near Wuhan.
3: So we didn't feel it would impact us in any way.
2: But on the night they left Okinawa, the captain came on the intercom and made an announcement, recorded by Phil, who's a documentary filmmaker.
4: Please be advised that we have been notified by the Hong Kong public health authorities that a Hong Kong resident...
3: He wasn't feeling well for a few days.
2: This passenger had actually disembarked almost a week earlier to get medical care when the ship stopped in Hong Kong. And now, doctors had gotten his test results back.
4: Tested positive for coronavirus on February 1st. And as is a standard practice with all coronavirus cases, they have informed us that we'll conduct a review of the vessel upon arrival.
2: So, the captain said, they'd be speeding up to get to their next and final stop, Yokohama, so that Japanese health officials could begin screening passengers and crew for COVID. Once they arrived, the captain said, Japanese health officials would start going cabin to cabin, taking people's temperatures, after which, presumably, everyone would be free to go. Gay and Phil waited patiently for the health officials to arrive, but they never did. The next morning, February 4th, the day after the cruise was originally scheduled to have ended, the captain made another shipwide announcement. He apologized that they hadn't made it to everyone's room yet, and then said that nobody would be allowed to leave the ship that morning as originally planned. By this time, the seriousness of COVID was starting to dawn on the world.
5: Another devastating day for mainland China, reporting 97 new deaths in the coronavirus outbreak this evening. That brings the total death toll now to more than 1,100.
2: The next day, the captain made another announcement. COVID had made it on board the ship. And not only that.
3: That we're now quarantined in our rooms, which we did not expect. And it said something about 2 weeks. About 2 weeks.
6: Thousands of passengers and crew are in quarantine after 10 people contracted the potentially deadly virus while on board.
2: Soon, the Diamond Princess outbreak and the two-week quarantine hit the news.
7: And reading the description and listening to the descriptions of what's going on this boat, it's like some kind of apocalyptic movie.
2: From the balcony of their cabin, which faced the port of Yokohama, Gay and Phil watched as infected people were transported to the hospital.
3: And we could see everything that was happening, which was all the ambulances, fire trucks, emergency services, lined up on the dock. They did put up some kind of drape so you couldn't see people being put into the ambulances, but you saw them coming and going. And the people on the dock were all wearing hazmat suits. I mean, it was like looking out at a horror movie.
2: It was terrifying. The move to quarantine the Diamond Princess was controversial, because most passengers and crew on the ship had not contracted COVID. But now, trapped on the ship, there was a major chance that they would, in an environment that was both poorly suited to infection control and had limited medical care. Barbara Muktori is a professor of hygiene and epidemiology at the medical school of the University of Thessaly in Greece. And she's been studying disease outbreaks on cruise ships for the last 20 years. In fact, she helped author a set of recommendations dealing with disease outbreaks on ships that was released just before the quarantine was announced.
8: And our advice was disembarkation. Because having people in quarantine and isolation ashore would be much better.
2: The reason it's better to have passengers disembark and isolate on land, Barbara says, is because cruise ships simply aren't set up to quarantine thousands of people. Because quarantines are guided by specific rules, and they had no way of making sure those rules were being followed on the ship. Meanwhile, on the Diamond Princess, people kept on getting sick. Every day, the captain would make an announcement updating passengers on how many new infections had been identified.
3: And they would say by nationality, you know, one American, three British, two French.
4: One case is as follows: one Argentinian, five Australians, five Canadians, 21 Japanese.
2: Eventually, passengers also began hearing reports that some of the people who'd been removed from the ship had died.
3: It turned out most of the people who died were elderly. And, you know, we had seen these large family groups, you know, like a 30-year-old pushing a 90-year-old grandpa in a wheelchair. And we began to wonder if any of them were the ones that died.
2: By this point, Gay and Phil were terrified. They were both in their mid-70s, and they knew they were especially vulnerable. They'd also started hearing that since local hospitals were full, sick people from the ship were now being sent to hospitals across Japan. And the idea of being separated while facing a life-threatening illness with no cure was more than they could bear. So, in an effort to get off the ship, they decided to launch a media campaign from their cabin. Here's Gay on MSNBC.
3: We are really terrified about this virus. I believe we're the second largest cluster of virus outside of China, and we've seen the numbers go up there exponentially, and they are doing that on this ship.
2: And those numbers just kept on climbing. By the sixth day of the quarantine, the daily count of new cases had reached 65 for a total of 135. And the world was watching.
9: Other than Wuhan, China, the epicenter of the outbreak, the highest number of cases reported is on this cruise ship that's now docked in Japan.
2: Soon, interview requests came pouring in from all over the world.
3: They asked us how we felt, and we said we were scared. We really were scared. But the reason we were doing it is we wanted the hell off that ship.
2: At this point, nobody knew exactly how COVID was spread, but answers were starting to emerge. Gay's sister is a physician in Washington, D.C., who just so happened to be one degree removed from a man who would become central to the U.S. government response to COVID-19, Anthony Fauci.
3: And she came back and she said, Dr. Fauci and his colleagues think this is airborne, and it's probably coming through the air ducts. And he said, leave your balcony door open, and you should seal your air ducts where you're getting air conditioning.
2: Luckily, Gay and Phil always travel with gaffer tape. So they use the tape, along with a piece of cardboard, to seal off the vent to their room. And then, despite the freezing cold temperatures, they propped open their balcony door and spent their days in bed to keep warm, all while continuing their campaign to get off the ship. Eventually, their efforts paid off. As it turned out, an acquaintance of their son worked in the White House with President Trump.
3: And he went to the president and said, we have friends on that ship. It's under quarantine. Can we send the State Department to bring them home?
2: Trump initially said no, that we didn't want to bring COVID to American shores.
3: But then I did a Fox News piece, and President Trump always has Fox News on in his office. And he called out in the hall, hey, come here for a minute. Is this your grandmother? And he said, well, he didn't contradict the president. He said, yes, you know, president, that is the people we're talking about. And the president said, go get him.
2: Gay says that Trump actually changed his mind the next day. But by that time, the wheels of the State Department were in motion.
3: Doctors arrived, a team of doctors from the CDC in super duper hazmat suits, and went around from room to room, talked to everybody. They talked to all the Americans.
2: And told them that they were going to be evacuated on one of two flights, one to Texas and one to California. Finally, they arrived in the U.S., where the passengers, more than 300 of them, were quarantined for another 14 days at two different Air Force bases. In the end, Gay and Phil never got sick, but they did end up dealing with other issues.
3: We had psychiatric problems afterwards, PTSD-type problems. And while I was in quarantine in Texas, I kept feeling like the rooms were falling, the walls were coming closer and closer. You know, a lot of strange things.
2: The entire debacle might have been a nightmare for the passengers, but it proved to be an unexpected boon to researchers.
10: So the outbreak provided an early view of the transmission dynamics and the natural history of the disease of COVID-19.
2: That's Gerardo Chowell, a professor of epidemiology and biostatistics at the Georgia State University School of Public Health in Atlanta. And he says that the Diamond Princess outbreak basically became an unintended natural experiment, one that yielded some of the world's earliest insights into how COVID spread, both because it happened so early in the pandemic, before much was known about the illness, and because the ship was a relatively closed system, making it a lot easier to identify new infections and to track how they were spreading.
10: So it was a great opportunity to learn about the epidemiology of this novel virus.
2: Gerardo co-authored a couple papers on the Diamond Princess. And he says one of the major insights gleaned from the whole thing was that almost half of infected people showed no symptoms, at least at the time of testing. 18% never developed symptoms, but they did still spread the virus. In fact, one modeling study estimated that these asymptomatic people may have been the source of up to 69% of infections.
10: And so these really highlighted the importance of early detection of infections, not through classical symptoms-based surveillance, but it was really needed testing and rapid testing to be able to quickly identify those infections and put in place interventions.
2: But a big question remains. Was the quarantine worth it? I asked Gerardo what he thought.
10: That's a hard question. Definitely, the quarantine that was put in place represented a significant challenge to the individuals on board. But at the end of the day, I believe that these interventions help avert a substantial number of cases and potentially a number of deaths as well.
2: By the end of the whole ordeal, more than 700 people on the Diamond Princess had tested positive for COVID, and 14 had died. As for Gay and Phil, you might be surprised to learn that this was not their last cruise. As compensation, the cruise line gave all the passengers their money back and a credit to use for another trip. But they are way more cautious about where they go and when, because even now, outbreaks on cruise ships continue.
3: I know many, many people, including two very close friends, who've gone on cruises recently, and they've all got COVID or the flu.
0: That story was reported by Liz Tong. We're talking about vacation health problems. Coming up, snorkeling is a favorite tourist activity in Hawaii.
11: So Dave and his wife, Carrie, were visiting Maui for their 45th wedding anniversary.
0: But in some rare cases, it can take a deadly turn.
11: And as she gets to the shore, she realizes Dave is no longer behind her.
0: That's next on The Pulse.
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0: This is The Pulse. I'm Mike and Scott. We're talking about vacation health woes, and we wanted to hear from you. What challenges have you encountered?
1: Oh, boy. My name is Brianna Bonnie Spaws. Right before the pandemic, in January of 2020, I took a trip to Colorado to go skiing with a group of my friends, and I had an incident. I thought my limited skiing career in the Northeast was going to prepare me for the mountains in Colorado, and I'll tell you what, it did not. So we get to the bunny slope. I think it was literally called practice run. And I get 10 feet down the mountain and I tore my ACL. So I'm screaming my head off. People are looking up from the ski lift going, "Do you need help?" And I'm like, "Yeah." And my friend has to take her skis off. And when you ski, you have these boots and they're not easy to walk in. So she clicks her skis off and she's climbing back up. And so the ski patrol comes and they bring their toboggan. They strap me in completely. They got my arms over my chest and they have your head completely strapped down to this sled. And they tell my friend, "We'll go slow. You can follow us down the mountain and then get in the ambulance to come to the hospital." The emergency ski patrol going slow for them is faster than my best friend has ever skied in her entire life. So they're gone. It took her another probably 25 to 30 minutes to get down the mountain.
0: This is The Pulse. I'm Mike and Scott. We're talking about vacation health troubles. Hawaii is a dream travel destination for many people. It's a natural wonderland with dramatic volcanic cliffs, beautiful white sand beaches, coral reefs, and crystal clear ocean water shimmering in any shade of blue you can imagine. But that water is also a source of danger. Caitlin Thompson is an investigative reporter for Honolulu Civil Beat, and she's been looking into the high number of drowning deaths in Hawaii, specifically related to snorkeling. In her investigation, Caitlin discovered 225 snorkeling deaths that were recorded in Hawaii between 2015 and 2024, most of them tourists. One of the cases she covered was a visitor from California named Dave Milan.
2: Yeah, this was a really, really sad case. This one really got me in the heart, to be honest. So Dave and his wife, Carrie, were visiting Maui for their 45th wedding anniversary. Dave grew up in Huntington Beach, California. He was a longtime body surfer. He knew the ocean very well, and he really was the picture of health. He was strong and active.
0: Dave and Carrie went snorkeling on one of their first days in Hawaii.
2: They went out into the waters outside of their hotel and they were looking for turtles. And after about 20 minutes, Carrie started to get tired and realized, you know, if they wanted to go much further, it was going to be too much exertion. So she encouraged them to turn back. And as she gets to the shore, she realizes Dave is no longer behind her. She starts looking for him everywhere. She starts yelling, trying to find him. And a group of women who were swimming nearby found Dave face first, floating in the water.
0: They pulled him ashore. Carrie is a pediatric nurse and started CPR immediately, but it was too late.
2: They brought him to the hospital, and what they found was that the cause of death was accidental drowning, which didn't make sense to Carrie or to their doctor. Dave didn't have any heart conditions, which is one of the risk factors when it comes to these snorkeling-related fatalities. And, you know, he knew his way around the ocean. It wasn't like he had got caught in a current or something.
0: After further investigation, Carrie now believes that Dave suffered a medical emergency called rapid onset pulmonary edema. When you're snorkeling, you're breathing through a narrow tube, and in rare cases,

0: deaths.
1: I've spoken to people who had near fatal drownings. When it comes to this pulmonary edema, there's a woman named Carol Wilcox who lives in Hawaii, and she was returning from a trip. She got off a plane and pretty quickly after got in the water and was going for a snorkel that she's done many, many times. And pretty quickly, she started to run out of breath in a way that she had never experienced before. And she really realized very quickly she was in trouble because she couldn't catch her breath. She was feeling very weak. So she swam back to shore. And just as she gets up onto the sand, she passes out. And one of the things that Carol emphasizes is the need for preventative warning to tell people this is what you need to do when you realize you can't breathe. You need to take your snorkel off and get to shore.
0: And are there any speculations about why this happens in Hawaii? Or is it just that Hawaii is such a popular snorkeling destination that this is where people have this issue? Or is there something else that could be contributing?
1: You know, there's been some speculation that the plane ride is a factor here. The fact that you are on a long flight, even from the west coast of the United States, it takes about 6 hours on a plane to get to Hawaii. So you're in the air for quite a long time. A lot of people are coming from even further away. And there's speculation by medical experts that that length of time in the airplane is causing some trauma to the lungs. And then when people land and then very quickly get in the water, there's some concern that that's a factor and that that makes people more likely. The problem is that research hasn't really been done into this. There's very much a need for more research here. We need more study of this before we can really say that the plane ride is what makes people more susceptible to this pulmonary edema that is costing people their lives while snorkeling. One thing we do know is that the type of snorkel seems to matter significantly. So a snorkel that has more resistance, maybe it has something on top that prevents more air from getting out, maybe it's a more narrow snorkel, maybe the way that the valve is constructed, it doesn't allow as much air to pass through. The more restriction of the air coming in and out of the snorkel, the more risk of something like pulmonary edema, because your lungs are working significantly harder to get less air.
0: When Caitlin started investigating these cases, she also found that data collection on snorkeling deaths is spotty. Details like the type of mask somebody was wearing or when they arrived on the island are not always recorded.
1: The State Department of Health has hired a drowning prevention coordinator, and they've also brought on for a limited time an epidemiologist who's going to be focused specifically on drowning prevention and water safety. And so the idea is that hopefully we will have more data and more research going forward.
0: But even if research is still emerging, Caitlin says prevention is key.
1: We need to be warning people now about the risk factors when it comes to snorkeling in particular.
0: This is something survivors of near drownings and people who have lost loved ones are passionate about.
1: They really want to see the risk factors outlined at the beaches now. They want to see signs that say, be careful of which snorkel you choose. Don't overexert yourself. Getting off a plane and getting right in the water with a snorkel may not be the best choice, and maybe they should wait a few days. If you have a heart condition, maybe consider whether you should be getting in the water, because we do know that heart conditions are a really big risk factor when it comes to snorkeling-related fatalities.
0: Caitlin says warnings and prevention would make snorkeling safer, an activity that is truly a part of experiencing Hawaii.
1: It's such an easily accessible thing here. You really can go buy a snorkel and a mask pretty much anywhere and get straight in the water and go snorkeling and see fish and sea turtles.
0: Caitlin Thompson is an investigative reporter with Honolulu Civil Beat. We'll put a link to her series on our website at whyy.org/thepulse. With travel season in full swing, we're also releasing a podcast extra shortly, a conversation with Cal Flynn about her new book, The Savage Landscape, How We Make the Wilderness.
2: When I am going for a wilderness experience, I suppose what I'm looking for is

0: distance, and that's physical distance, but it's also mental distance. You know, if it was only physical distance, I could get dropped off by a helicopter. 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It's this sense of getting further and further away.
1: Follow us wherever you get your podcasts, and you won't miss it. That's our show for this week. The Pulse is a production of WHYY in Philadelphia. Our health and science reporters are Alan Yu and Liz Tan. 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
1: And thanks to their instructors, Angelina McCloskey and Trent Hinson. Charlie Kyer is our engineer. Our producers are Nicole Curry and Lindsay Lazarski. I'm Mike and Scott. Thank you for listening.
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2: This is Milk Street Radio from PRX, and I'm your host, Christopher Kimball. Erewhon is a small grocery chain in L.A., and yet it's famous around the world for its $20 smoothies and colorful produce aisle. Today, writer Carrie Howley shares stories from the legendary health food store, from its macrobiotic roots to the 19th century book it was named after.
3: Erewhon is an anagram of nowhere. And in the book, the protagonist stumbles upon a utopia. And in this society, the greatest crime is to be ill. Ill people are incarcerated. And the greatest virtue is to be healthy. You know, Samuel Butler meant this satirically. I do not think that is the spirit in which the followers of the macrobiotic diet took it and then named their flagship store after it.
2: The strange history of Erewhon, that's coming up later in the show. But first, we'll look at grocery stores across the country with Andrea Hernandez, founder of Snackshot, a food and beverage newsletter on Substack. She's here to share her predictions for the new products and trends we'll see in the next 12 months. Andrea, welcome back to Milk Street.
4: Thank you so much for having me.
2: Pleasure. We were, a couple years ago, we spoke about predictions, food predictions, and I was looking over the list, and you hit the nail on the head. Grocery stores are now brands. you talked about chocolate bars that help you raise your vibrations. Did snacks get spiritual, or was that a short-term trend?
4: Well, it's really funny because just yesterday I was writing about the rise of Christian snacks and beverages. So there's a Christian energy drink. And there's also like even a water brand called Holy Water. It's $4 a can, and it's water that's been prayed over. There's even like biblical protein bars. So I think that anything, it's just gotten more abundant. Nothing like religion and capitalism coming together.
2: Well, and not the first time. Okay. So now we're talking about 2026. I look at your list and I had to pull one thing out. Sour pineapple sperm worms. You want to explain what it is and then explain why somebody thought it would be a good product.
4: Yeah. So it's all tied down to like the rise of fertility maxing.
2: Right.
4: So there's a rise in supplements for men. So it's sperm health. And there's a company that launched that brand of sperm gummies.
2: Maybe there's a market. Could you get me a six-pack of sperm worms? I don't know. Well, and speaking of gummies, you also, this one really stopped me in my tracks, colostrum gummies for kids.
4: Yeah.
2: And colostrum snacks. I mean, the two words just don't go together, colostrum and snacks.
4: I know. Well, we just saw a brand called Armra released a colostrum soda.
2: Oh, my God.
4: So last year when I was, like, looking into what was coming, I talked about creatine and colostrum sort of graduating from the supplement aisle into different categories. And
2: right.
4: We have things like creatine soda now. We have creatine cereal. We have creatine pastries. I had a brand send me creatine salt this month.
2: Yeah, you said in China they have colostrum ice pops. So
4: yes. Well, China is always, I feel like, ahead in a lot of ways.
2: They have the world's coolest electric cars. Why not colostrum ice pops? So longevity, it's no secret. That's the big thing. I guess all the billionaires are thinking they're going to live to 120 or 130, and maybe they will. but now it's coming down to the rest of us, I guess.
4: Yeah, I feel like it's, Brian Johnson, people like Andrew Huberman. I like to say that you're basically optimizing like for oblivion, because, like, you know, we can't live forever. We're not immortal. But yeah, it's this idea that, I mean, I found products that feels ridiculous to have like longevity in it. So like longevity coffee, longevity chips, longevity teas. So it's like sort of like the new anti-aging. So instead of anti-aging, it's like, oh, how can we live longer? And I think this also stems from like the rise of wearables and their influence in our food and beverage decisions. So, you know, being able to see visually how something affects you, whether it's a can of Coke spiking up your blood sugar, or, you know, a glass of wine messing with your sleep. So it's this idea of being able to visualize, not just being like what your doctor tells you, but like this sort of personalized nutrition that's happening because of all these things that are becoming accessible.
2: I just can't imagine like 100 years ago, some farmer in Vermont or someplace, you know, in Ohio, looking at their Fitbit, making sure that the pot roast and potatoes were going to be longevity pot roast, right?
4: Yeah.
2: Cottage cheese. Now, that's interesting because growing up, cottage cheese was a big deal and everyone had cottage cheese salads and, you know, with little cherries in them and stuff. And now it's actually back again. So why is cottage cheese back again?
4: Yeah, it's sort of like tied to the protein boom and protein maxing. So cottage cheese has also gone through sort of like a rebrand. You have things like cottage cheese dips that are like a ranch flavored and a like buffalo chili or whatever, like all these different like fun flavor profiles around cottage cheese. So like all these like trends eventually trickle down into people trying to do a product based off that perceived demand. So yeah, you literally have like two ice cream brands now. It's like cottage cheese ice cream. There's one that just launched. It's called Mulu, and you can actually find that at Walmart.
2: There are some good things, though. I mean, I've been pretty critical, but you say beef tallow continues to rise. So is real fat coming back now?
4: Yeah, I mean, I think 2 years ago I wrote about like the pendulum turning back, and it was about how everything that was demonized sort of like in 2000s, 2010s, like gluten, butter, dairy, all of that is having a comeback and like a glow up. And there's a company in Australia that just came out that is doing whipped tallow. And I'm like, oh my God, it's like a squeezed version of it. Mm. There's even like a spray version of it.
2: Spray tallow.
4: Yeah. Oh my God. It's insane. It's like a black spray can and it's literally tallow.
2: So here's a trend I love. You write, leisure drinks don't have bubbles. Gen Z doesn't like sparkling drinks. Thank you. I hate bubbles. So you say that now on TikTok, they're using electronic whisk to take bubbles out of their drinks. I love that. So how did that happen? Because everyone loves sparkling this and sparkling that.
4: Yeah. Well, supposedly, you know, sparkling can enhance the flavors, but I guess like it has to do with people who have like, you know, stomach issues or something that can't deal with carbonation. And so like Leisure, which is like a Gen Z brand that's trying to be like the modern Gatorade, like they don't have any bubbles. The trend with these drinks, it's like it has to be in a can, but it's not sparkling. So I think it really is just a very much like how do you tell the difference between a millennial and a Gen Z person, for sure.
2: So what's the weirdest thing we haven't talked about yet do you think is going to show up in the next couple of years?
4: Oh, my God. Well, I mean, we've seen the return of nicotine, even people going back to smoking actual cigarettes. But yeah, last year I got sent the first ever nicotine energy drink. I actually literally have still some of their samples in my fridge, and it makes me so nervous because I'm not going to try it. And I think they recently got slapped with like an FDA like warning. But yeah, like two things are existing at the same time. There's like the rejection of the biohacking, the hyper-optimized person. And then you have literally things like vice returning, where it's like, smoking is cool again.
2: You said two things I can't hold in my head at the same time. You're saying that we're trying to optimize life and longevity and high protein diet and something. At the same time, vice is back. And if you want to reduce your longevity, smoking or nicotine is probably a pretty good way to do it. So how do these, are these different people doing this or the same person is doing both?
4: I think once you get to a specific age group, like, you know, elder millennials like starting to get into, okay, I want to live longer. And then you have like Gen Z making Diet Coke cool again. It's like, I don't care about aspartame. So yeah, I do think that, you know, we don't live in absolutes and two things can be true at the same time. I just think it's depending on like what stage of life you are.
2: This is my last question. I'm quoting you. Throne Science sent me their toilet wearable. I have no idea what that means. Could you please explain that to me? I don't know if I want to know, but go ahead and tell me anyway. What is a toilet wearable?
4: Well, this again, speaking about the future, like if you think that it sounds ludicrous that your toilet would have a wearable to like measure, you know, your waste and give you insights about that, that already exists in China to the point that they have it in public bathrooms. So like you could be in a public urinal or whatever, and like it'll give you health insights based on your pee. So that's already something that's becoming more ubiquitous in China, and it's finally made it to the U.S.
2: Okay, modern culture's gotten to the point where you can't just have a pee. You need to get feedback during the process. So someone's telling you, like, you really ought to get your kidney function checked or something. That's the last vestige of privacy. And of course, that data will be passed along and put in the database. And when you get back...
4: I do believe that's scary.
2: And you go back and turn your iPhone on, there'll be like 20 kidney remedy pills available to you, right?
4: Big brother's in your toilet now. Oh, yeah, I mean, to be fair, I haven't installed it because I am just like terrified of what it's going to tell me. But it's literally sitting. It's literally sitting in a shelf.
2: Ignorance is bliss.
4: Yeah.
2: Well, Andrea, thank you very much. And we'll have to check back a year from now and see how much of this is still with us and whether the sperm worms were a success or not. Thank you so much.
4: Thank you.
2: That was Andrea Hernandez, founder of Snackshot, a food and beverage newsletter on Substack. And now it's time to take your baking calls with our special guest co-host, Stella Parks. Stella is a pastry chef, also author of Brave Tart, Iconic American Desserts. Stella, it's great having you back on the show. Hope you're excited.
5: Amazing to be here, and I'm always excited to talk with you.
2: Let's open up the phone lines and get busy.
5: Let's do it. Welcome to Milk Street. Who's calling?
6: I'm Lucy Goldsmith, and I'm calling from Orlando. And thank you for taking my call.
5: Hi, Lucy. Welcome to the show.
6: I love to cook. I love to bake. And sometimes I try to make my own ingredients. And want to get your take on two things that I've been making from scratch for the last few years. Creme fraiche and vanilla extract. Is it really worth me making these at home from a qualitative perspective? And if I should, what's the best method to use?
5: Yeah, well, okay, so let's just tackle these one by one. What is your technique for the creme fraiche?
6: Okay, so heavy cream, and then I will whisk in, if I have sour cream, that tends to work. If I have yogurt, and oftentimes, just for the heck of it, I'll stir in some vinegar. But I'm not sure from a flavor perspective if that's close enough to what true creme fraiche is supposed to taste like.
5: Right. I'd say you're pretty close. And I do think it's absolutely something worth making at home. The type of dairy you use to culture the cream definitely has an effect on the flavor and the thickness. You could try using like one package of real creme fraiche as like your starter and then kind of keep that carrying forward. And then there's also websites online where you can buy the starter culture for it. So you can just use direct inoculation of your own cream with the correct cultures for creme fraiche, which might just be something fun to do since you like, you know, to make these things from scratch. Yep. I would just say I would avoid the vinegar because it's not merely acidulated cream, it's cultured. And that's what gives it such an intriguing and deep flavor. These different cultures coming together and multiplying, you know, within the cream.
2: Can I just add one thing? If you go and buy heavy cream at a supermarket, it's not very good. If you can get good cream, I get it. But if you're starting with that stuff, I'm not sure that's going to be great.
5: It's definitely going to be a milder end result. Yeah.
2: Now let's talk about vanilla. Stella, what do you think about making your own vanilla? This is a setup, by the way. Here we go.
5: I think homemade vanilla is a scam. At best, what one is doing, making vanilla at home, is making a vanilla infusion of alcohol. It's not an extract by any sense of the word. People aren't using enough vanilla beans to the alcohol. Beyond that, the vanilla bean shouldn't just be split in half. That'd be like, I'm making my espresso with coffee beans that I cut in half. It's like, what? You have to grind them. You have to expose the full surface area in order to get a full extraction. Carrying forward with my laundry list of homemade vanilla complaints, in a commercial setting, they're also using additional procedures like percolation, holding the containers at pressure, saturating it with CO2 to help pull out some other things. There's a lot of like really involved procedures that happen to create vanilla extract.
2: This is like asking a scientist, why is the sky blue? And you thought you were going to get a one sentence answer.
5: I'm not even done, you guys.
2: And you've given 18 reasons.
5: I've got a paper bag over here because it works me up. The last thing is when they do these extractions in a commercial setting, they also use water because some compounds in vanilla are not alcohol soluble.
2: Stella, are you sure about this?
5: Really? They're saving money. All vanilla beans, I just checked, it's like $139 a pound for like B-grade beans right now. Very expensive for something that I would say most people are using incorrectly in an attempt to make something that cannot be made at home.
2: So my role is the translator. So the answer is yes, make creme fraiche. No, don't make vanilla extract. Is that the...
5: That's it.
2: Stella, I've never heard you. You get very enthusiastic and into things, but this is the top of the pyramid.
5: Yeah, it makes me sad because all these vanilla beans, as a pastry chef, it's a special pleasure to work with the vanilla bean. So I don't want to deny that. I'm not trying to gatekeep the vanilla bean experience.
7: Last question. When I'm buying my high-quality vanilla extract, what does the label have to say for it to meet your standards?
2: That's a good question.
5: If you want a pure vanilla extract, you can say single fold. That's like your minimum requirement. Some vanillas are double fold. And this is where my vanilla bean and extract passion might take a surprising twist. I am not opposed to baking vanillas that contain synthetically produced vanillin as part of that blend. A lot of the compounds that are so delicious in a vanilla bean are lost in the baking. And so when a vanilla extract is underscored with some, like, it might say other natural flavors is what that means, it really adds an incredible strong hint of what is the actual product in vanilla. It's vanillin.
2: You need to write a 10,000-word piece called The Last Word on Vanilla.
5: There are
2: more words to be said about this topic.
5: Yeah.
2: It's amazing.
7: All right. Well, thank you, folks.
2: All right.
5: Godspeed.
2: Thanks for calling.
7: Bye.
2: Special thanks to Stella for joining me on the phone lines. She'll be back later in the show. Coming up next, how a macrobiotic health food store became a cult sensation. Hey, listeners, my friend Chef Jamie Tran will be joining me on the phone lines soon. She specializes in Vietnamese cuisine, as well as Thai, Korean, Chinese, even Mexican. 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

0: This is Most Street Radio. I'm your host, Christopher Kimball. Even though Erewhon is a small chain with locations only in L.A., its gospel has spread across the internet and around the world. How did Erewhon become so famous? Well, I'm joined now by Carrie Howley. Her article for The Cut is called Erewhon Secrets, The Strange History of the L.A. Cult Grocer. Carrie, welcome to Milk Street.
1: Hi, thanks so much for having me.
0: Let's start off with a definition of macrobiotics, because eventually this leads to the rest of the story, but it's also the foundation. What is macrobiotics?
1: Yeah, it was such a surprise to me when I was first assigned the story of Erewhon, because I was like, oh, that's interesting. No one's quite discussed in depth the mystique of Erewhon, but it's probably just, you know, some guy with a cigar who figured out he could make a bunch of money selling $20 smoothies to people like me in Los Angeles. And then I start digging and I realize the story of Erewhon really is the story of macrobiotics. So the founder of the macrobiotic diet was this guy, George Asawa, a Japanese philosopher, theorist, writer, who in post-war Japan was looking for a way toward world peace and decided that the way toward world peace was through the gut. It was through your diet. And he came up with this very complicated, idiosyncratic system of eating that involved separating foods into yin and yang foods. But what it kind of shakes out to be is the diet very high in whole grains, in particular brown rice, and in vegetables. Very sparing of fruit. Meat and milk are completely absent. And there are a lot of strange idiosyncrasies. For instance, nightshades are banned, so no eggplant. And hydration is like a little suspect. There are a lot of pieces of this that don't make sense to us today. I mean, even as his followers and his most notable follower, who we'll talk about, Michio Kushi, was preaching all of this, he was also smoking daily, right? So there's a lot of this health advice that doesn't accord with the way we might see things today. But some of it, as his supporters would point out, was quite prescient. Like, no one was talking about whole grains at the time, and fermented food as well.
0: Well, I have a relevant story. I took over East West Journal in 1991, mm-hmm. which was Michio Kushi's publication.
1: Amazing.
0: And there was a pizza parlor, this is in Brookline outside of Boston, across the street. And he would be seen in the window of the pizza parlor chain smoking. And I was just going like, this doesn't make any sense. And then the people who worked there, about 20 of us, they, other than me, they were all macrobiotic followers of Michio, or most of them. So they would eat this sort of heavy brown rice and, you know, rutabaga and this other stuff. Mm. They were so hungry for something mm-hmm. that tasted good. In mid-afternoon, half the office would just disappear. And I go, where are you guys all going? Oh, we're going to the ice cream parlor just down the street. So they were dying for something sweet or something tasty.
1: Yes, I think there was such an intense need for self-denial
0: yeah.
1: that, as you said, halfway through the day, people would have spent their willpower.
0: Yes, exactly. Well, it's interesting because there's one thing we haven't talked about yet, which is curing disease, because that was very much part of macrobiotics.
1: Mm-hmm.
0: I think there was a power to the diet that wasn't just feeling good. It wasn't just spiritual. It was also you could take control of your longevity. You could cure disease on your own by adherence to a diet. And you see that all the time in all these diets. You know, it's all about I can make myself well. And I think there is some truth to it, but mm-hmm. when you start talking about curing cancer by eating, you know, brown rice and root vegetables, I don't really think that actually makes a lot of sense.
1: Correct. I mean, it was never evidence-based, even if a lot of it did shake out as being healthier than your standard diet, perhaps in the 60s.
0: Sure.
1: But yeah, later Aveline would claim that eating macrobiotically could also cure AIDS.
0: And she was his wife at some point, right?
1: Yeah. So Aveline and Michio Kushi both immigrated to the United States from Japan in, I believe, the 1950s. as already established followers of George Osawa, having come to propagate his, you know, gospel of macrobiotics. And they weren't married when they came. They met here. Aveline considered that marriage to have been arranged by Osawa. And they settled for a time near Cambridge. And they would see these clean-cut men walking out of Harvard and think, those would be wonderful followers for the macrobiotic diet and for our larger philosophy of the world. But it was not ultimately clean-cut Harvard students who were interested in what Aveline and Michio were selling. Ultimately, the people who were drawn to this Eastern philosophy of life and food were hippies in San Francisco, right, who had come upon Osawa's writing through, you know, some of his many books and were already experimenting with, like, just eating brown rice for a full week.
0: Oh, my God.
1: Well, you know, they were experimenting with altered states, you know. And
0: that would definitely alter your state if you ate yes, brown rice for a week, internally and externally. I think it certainly fell in with a back-to-nature movement in the 1970s. I think what's interesting about this is there's an extremism, mm-hmm, and it's tied to a philosophy. It's not just clean eating, right, or clean living. They bound this all up in a philosophy, right, which makes it, I think, a little more exceptional, right?
1: In a philosophy and in charismatic figures, right? So mm-hmm, both Michio and Osawa are men who could lecture for 8 hours straight and kind of connect all the dots in the universe and, right, and bring it back to brown rice.
0: So he dies of a heart attack in the 1960s. This is Osawa. And Aveline, Mishikushi's wife, in her memoir, and I love this, she writes that his death may have been linked to dietary experimentation.
1: This is a persistent theme.
0: So Mishikushi, he opened the first Erewhon in Boston in 66 and then relocated to L.A. a few years later in 69. And I guess one of the origin myths is that the store was named after a novel, mm-hmm, by Samuel Butler. You want to talk about that? Because that's a weird book.
1: It is. It is a beautifully written satirical novel by Samuel Butler. Erewhon is an anagram of nowhere. And in the book, the protagonist stumbles upon what he takes to be a utopia, which is completely focused on health as virtue. And in this society, the greatest crime is to be ill, and ill people are incarcerated. And the greatest virtue is to be healthy. And so, you know, Samuel Butler meant this satirically. I do not think that is the spirit in which the followers of the macrobiotic diet took it and then named their flagship store after it. I think that there really was a sense in which the followers of this tradition believed that diet and virtue and health are inextricably linked.
0: So it was eventually taken over and turned into real business. So how did that happen?
1: It went through several iterations. Let me just mention one thing, which is that at the time Erewhon was established, a natural food store was an incredibly novel thing. There were health food stores, but health food stores sold supplements. And the women selling those supplements might be wearing, like, nursing uniforms to give an air of medical legitimacy, but very different from, like, Whole Foods. And so Erewhon prospered somewhat, but was always run kind of shambolically, as far as I can tell, and was bought by someone named Tom DeSilva. And that is the period that a lot of people see, I think this would be like the 70s, 80s, as the kind of height of romantic, legitimate Erewhon. There was a guy named Truth, his name was Truth, at the juice bar, and he would make these incredibly complex Chinese herbal concoctions for industry professionals in Los Angeles. And he would make them so specifically for your ailment and then charge you an outrageous amount of money. Eventually, it was bought. Erewhon was bought by the Antochi family that runs it today, and that is when it becomes like a phenomenally prosperous business. And we now have a large number of branches in the LA area. And it's the Erewhon that people mock, that people want to see when they come to LA. And it's why we're talking today.
0: So obviously we're in the middle of a big affordability crisis and the grocery store is at the heart of it.
1: Yeah.
0: But on the other hand, Erewhon has always been, I would say, obscenely expensive. That's part of why it's so famous.
1: Yes.
0: So let's put that aside. A couple years ago, I was in LA and I stayed at a hotel just two blocks from the Silver Lake version. And I just walked in the store and I couldn't leave. It was, the marketing was brilliant. And one of the things I remembered and you talked about was that the aisles are narrow.
1: Yes.
0: So there's a sense of intimacy. It's not like a typical supermarket, which is the opposite of intimate. And I didn't recognize like 80% of the stuff on the shelves. It was all specific to Erewhon. And by the way, it was just amazing. But get back to Truth, this guy Truth. So you wrote, a customer would come in and he'd channel, quote, a divine portal for higher energy to come down. He'd become very calm, stand close to the customer, and stare deep into their being. And they'd ask about their problem. And this is a quote from Truth. Said, I would focus on them so deeply that it was like confession at church. And it was $25 for a tailor-made concoction that
1: yes.
0: he put in some black ants in it and whatever else he had.
1: Truth is so dialed in. He brought such an air of, I think, knowledge of alternative medicine and intensity and focus. And the founder of Moon Juice, for instance, would come and sit down and be served by him. So this was seeding that early sense that like Erewhon is the place you go if you have money and want to be well.
0: Well, you mentioned that Erewhon's a great place to go in LA if you want to see the latest in plastic surgery, right? Which I thought was interesting.
1: I mean, I lived near, at the time I was writing this, the Silver Lake Erewhon, the same one that you
0: right.
1: went to. And it was just such a wonderful place to people watch.
0: Yeah.
1: I mean, LA isn't necessarily a place where it's easy to gather around other people. And this
0: right.
1: was an easy place to go and have lunch and just kind of sit back and watch. It's interesting. People think of Erewhon as being incredibly inaccessible. And in a sense, that's true. You know, it's not Aldi. It's not someplace you're going to shop for your family of four or for groceries for a week. You know, there's like a $26 carton of strawberries.
0: Right.
1: At the same time, LA is a place that's full of members-only clubs that cost $50,000 a year to join. And here is a place where you can, you know, partake of the feeling of wealth and celebrity and insideriness for the cost of a $20 smoothie.
0: Yeah, I think part of it, this is the conclusion I came to after running East West Journal for a year. I think it's all about taking control of your life. They're basically saying you can change yourself, you can transform yourself. There is a path to this higher way of living, and you can do it through these products, right? I mean, buying these products gives you an opportunity to become a different person, right? You're healthier, you're more beautiful, you're more in tune with yourself and the universe. I think it's that connection between products and spirituality, which is so American. I mean, it isn't just spirituality, like go spend 12 hours a day meditating. It's like spend $26 on strawberries and $20 on a smoothie and then go meditate. Or maybe you don't have to meditate because you drank the smoothie. So it's this weird idea of capitalism on one hand and spirituality on the other, which I think makes Erewhon at the center of what America really believes in some way.
1: I mean, Erewhon is incredibly earnest about itself and its potential for human health and would agree with whatever you just said. But I think the experience of Erewhon that I had and that everyone I knew in LA was having better reflects the experience you shared earlier, which is just being in there and saying, it feels good in here. You
0: yeah,
1: know,
0: it does.
1: There's
0: yeah.
1: so much novelty. I've never seen any of these products. They're so weird.
0: Right.
1: What activated crackers? Like, what does that mean? you know, there's like deer antler in my drink. The old Erewhon, I picture as like a bunch of tubs of whole grains
0: right.
1: that you can just kind of shovel out into a bag.
0: A 70s health food store.
1: Yeah. And
0: really ugly carrots and apples that are organic.
1: Yeah. And it like smelled, these were natural foods and they smelled like nature.
0: Right.
1: And the modern Erewhon gives that sense of wellness and virtue, but strips away any of the grunge of nature, right, or like actual like visceral sensory reminder of where anything came from. And the combination works.
0: So where does it go from here? They're opening new stores. Is this something that is germane to LA in particular because of the culture of LA, or is this something you think could actually become nationwide?
1: This is really the central question about Erewhon right now. So this story I wrote in 2023, it was on the cover of New York magazine. People were like, why is this on the cover of New York magazine? There's no Erewhon in New York. And they're always dropping hints that there will be a New York Erewhon. And they haven't opened one, although they've opened so many in the Los Angeles area. And I am fully speculating that they sense that there's something about the mystique of LA that is working for them, because so much of this is about brand and perception. And that if they were to move to New York, it would just become another annoying overpriced grocery store that everyone would roll their eyes at. It would fail to have that LA draw. There's a way in which, you know, your friends arrive in Los Angeles and the first place you take them is Erewhon. You're like, you guys got to see this. There's like a single strawberry wrapped up and it's $20. You got to see this. And the loss of that is something I imagine they're very concerned about at Erewhon Corporate. And that's the only reason I can imagine they haven't expanded out of the area.
0: Take it out of LA, maybe it loses that sparkle.
1: I think so. I think it becomes ordinary, which is the one thing that it can't become, because at that point people will stop tolerating $25 bottled water.
0: Carrie, thank you very much. I got to get back to Silver Lake now. We can sit down over a $20 smoothie. Carrie, it's really been a pleasure. Thank you.
1: It's been such a pleasure. Thank you so much.
0: That was Carrie Howley, author of Erewhon Secrets, The Strange History of the L.A. Cult Grocer. You can find an extended cut of our interview on Tuesday, August 4th at millstreetradio.com or wherever you find your podcasts. 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

0: I'm Christopher Kimball. You're listening to Milk Street Radio. Right now, it's time to take more of your baking questions with my special guest co-host, Stella Parks.
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2: This is Teresa Cameron from Bethesda, Maryland.
1: How can we help you today?
2: We have a place in West Virginia. It basically kisses Oakland, Maryland. Mm-hmm. And this area is known for its really amazing buckwheat. There's a restaurant in Oakland, and it's an antique store and a soda fountain. We love that they make the most amazing sourdough pancakes, and they're made with buckwheat. They're paper thin, light and fluffy. They won't share the recipe. I've tried several times to try to get it, and I've had not great luck making the dish. I've used a recipe that uses all buckwheat. I've used a recipe that uses half buckwheat, but they all come out cakey and not this really thin, lacy type of pancake. So I need some help.
0: I've made pure buckwheat pancakes, right, when it was just all buckwheat, and they're super thin, and I didn't love them. So I use about a third buckwheat and two-thirds AP flour because I like really thick mm-hmm. pancakes, but I love the flavor of the buckwheat. For me, my goal is a thick pancake with buckwheat flavor. Your goal is the very thin, lacy buckwheat pancake, which is traditional, right?
2: Yeah, well, and the sourdough is unique. It really highlights the buckwheat, and they're not sweet either. Yeah, they're really good. I just can't get the recipe.
1: Are they really crepey?
2: Yeah, they're very crepe-like, but not the same consistency as a crepe per se, because I make crepes often. They're not as eggy.
1: I don't do a ton of sourdough anything, so I'm not a great resource on that in general. But I'm thinking, you know, this sounds like it has higher hydration, kind of breadier base formula versus like an American pancake, which is more of like a cake formula.
2: Mm-hmm.
1: So I would kind of skew towards, you know, a sourdough pancake recipe that is leaner and not as well sweetened. And buckwheat is amazing because it can really withstand a lot of hydration. I would not be surprised if a recipe like this was close to 100% hydration, maybe even higher.
2: Wow.
1: So what happens is when they're putting this batter, whatever it's made from, it's spreading and it is loose enough to spread before it sets. And so I'm guessing when you've made recipes to test at home, it's thick enough that when it hits the griddle, it stops spreading while it's too thick to your liking. And so even if you tried to spread it out more like manually, the texture is going to be like too cakey. So I'm thinking you're going to want something that's like super high hydration with a sourdough base. That sounds like something you get in like Brittany. Maybe look for a French buckwheat crepe kind of situation and then work backwards from there.
2: Yeah, yeah. You know, I just wonder also if I, you know, should cut back the buckwheat in the mixture.
0: Yeah, I would.
2: Maybe that's making it too thick, but I like the flavor.
1: Definitely, you know, you'd have to take a read on the color because if it's 100% buckwheat, it's going to be really dark. And if it has like a lighter color, then it's going to be some percentage of buckwheat rather than full.
0: What's the name of the place that has this recipe?
2: It's called Englander's Antiques Grill and Soda in Oakland, Maryland. And they literally have the most amazing food. And it's just a little diner, but everybody knows it.
0: Maybe we'll try to call and ask for hints.
1: We got to disguise our voices. First time we got a call, I'll be like, I'm sorry, I have an egg allergy.
0: Yeah,
1: can I?
0: Right, there you go.
1: Have the buckwheat pancakes, is that safe for me? And see, okay, you can check eggs off the list. And then, you know, wait a week, wait a little bit, call back.
0: Have you done this before? This is how you develop recipes.
1: I'm not celiac, but I'm gluten intolerant. Is it 100%
0: like
1: buckwheat? And just, you know, slowly you can kick your way through this recipe until the ingredients have all been verified.
0: This is a great TV show concept. How to Steal a Recipe by Stella Parks. Yeah, there you go.
1: Well, I wish you luck.
0: Thanks for calling.
2: Awesome.
0: Take care.
2: Thank you so much. I love your show.
0: Thanks.
2: It's fabulous. Thanks.
0: This is Milk Street Radio. 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Who's calling?
3: This is Adam Rodriguez calling from Long Meadow, Massachusetts.
0: How can we help you?
3: Well, first, just want to thank you for taking the call. This is
0: sure.
3: Very exciting for me. It's my 50th birthday this week, so this is a great way to kick it off. So thank
0: you. So you're still a kid. That's great. Okay.
3: Yeah, something like that. Well, I wanted to call you guys because I was thinking about this banana bread that my grandmother used to make. The thing that was striking about it is that it would get more and more moist as the bread got down to the bottom, to where at the bottom, it was almost like a gooey, delicious part of the bread. And I just cannot figure out how she was able to do that.
0: Well, my first thought is, was she trying to do it on purpose, or that's just the way it came out?
3: You know what? I don't know. And if I had to guess, she probably was not doing it on purpose, but it consistently came out like that.
0: Well, there are obvious things like, you know, are you baking it on the bottom rack or a top rack? And was it a light-colored loaf pan or a dark one? Darker ones actually do cook much faster than lighter ones. Did she invert the breads after 10 or 15 minutes, let them on a cooling rack, or did it sit there and maybe the bottoms tend to get a little moisture? You know, like tart tatin, I can think of ways of getting sort of a less cooked bottom. But it sounds like it was more, that's just the way she baked it. I mean, Stella?
1: This to me does sound like a beloved mistake.
0: Yes.
1: So oftentimes, you know, in baking quick breads, it's an extremely common, if not the most common user error in quick bread is to have a gummy layer at the bottom, like a thicker, denser, richer, moister layer at the bottom. Tends to come from there being too much moisture in the recipe. And that happens because of volume baking. So, you know, the recipe calls for a cup of oil and someone's got, you know, their glass measuring cup and they pour the oil in, but they're standing up and not like crouching down. So the oil actually goes a couple tablespoons over the one cup line. But from whatever your particular height is, it looks just right. And then the recipe calls for like two medium bananas, but what does that even mean? And so like there can be a lot of variation in how much liquid goes in with that. And it depends on the ripeness too, because the whole starch to sugar conversion, you know, bananas as they get more ripe, get more syrupy. So there's a number of factors that could be coming together in her recipe that was creating an excess of moisture. And then as the cake bakes, it's having time to layer out just a little bit to create this like thicker layer at the bottom.
3: Yeah.
1: And you know, it really depends on the specific mix. Like someone could do this and have it turn out just like horrible and just clearly a fail. And then someone else could do it. And just the way the ingredients are all skewing and which ingredient is being mismeasured could, like you said, like your family loved that. And it was like really delicious and kind of a special memory. So, you know, it's a hashtag no judgment kind of zone for that because it sounds like it was really good. So yeah, I think attempting a banana bread with maybe cheating up some of the liquid ingredients just to see if that can get you closer to your memory might be a good starting point.
3: Okay.
0: What if the bananas, if you put some of the bananas on the bottom of the tin?
3: That's the only thing I could think of, yeah.
0: Yeah, or she cooked some of the bananas like tart tatin in a skillet with some sugar and butter and then put them on some of them in the bottom of the tin, some in the batter. That would also give you the same result, I think.
3: All right. So it sounds like, you know, between you and Stella, it sounds like there was a bit of black magic in this. But a beautiful mistake. And I do think you're right, Stella. She did make a lot of these at once. So there definitely could have been some eyeballing going on here.
1: Yeah. And it's like, it's so interesting how that ends up becoming part of what makes a recipe special.
0: Right.
3: I know. Well, I will, I'll try using a little bit more on the liquid side. I'll try the mashed bananas on the bottom and I will let you guys know how it goes.
0: Sounds great. Thanks, Adam.
3: Yeah, thank you guys so much.
1: Happy birthday.
3: Oh, thank you. I appreciate it. Have a good one,
0: guys. Take
1: care. You
0: too. Special thanks to Stella Parks. You can learn more about her at bravetart.com. Now it's time to check in with our friends Grant Barrett and Martha Barnett of Away With Words. Grant, Martha, what's going on?
4: Hi, Chris.
5: Hey, Chris. Well, as we reveal more and more of our bodies during the warmer weather, we've been thinking about food as a metaphor for the body and the personality. Because, you know, in every language, food can stand in for hearts, for heads, for bellies, for moods. And in fact, there's so many food-body metaphors because food is such a fundamental shared experience that it makes an obvious point of comparison.
0: So you're going to start with the eggplant?
4: The peach and the eggplant
0: peach
4: emoji
0: the eggplant.
4: Are not coming up today, Chris.
0: Okay,
5: yeah.
0: All right.
5: Well, yeah, it does make this obvious comparison point, and it also lets us discuss the body indirectly, which can satisfy rules of being polite.
4: And so, Chris, we've used our melons, or as they say in Spanish, estamos usando el coco. We are using our coconuts to come up with some favorite ones.
0: I'm a little nervous about where this is going, but go ahead.
4: As you should be.
5: Well, you know, Chris, we might have used our loaves. That's another way that you talk about using your head in English, or using your nut.
0: Oh, that's true.
4: Yeah, I used my nut for sure. And one of the things that we came up with, Chris, was that in English we might say someone who hasn't been outside in a while, maybe not all winter until the weather got warm, has a pasty face. And pasty here doesn't come from glue. We're not talking about kindergarten paste. We're thinking about dough. That's the same root as in pasta.
0: Right.
4: And so in Spanish, you can also have a cara de pan mascado, meaning a chewed bread face.
0: I love that.
4: You know, just the blandest thing ever because you've been inside all winter.
0: I love that.
4: And also, sometimes they just say a bread face without the chewed part. And that kind of means having a moon face or a round face. You know, just a little heavy on the bread every mealtime.
0: I like that.
5: And kind of along those lines, if you're chubby from a winter of sitting around, you might have a cara de torta, which is a face of torta. You know, tortas being, of course, those yummy sandwiches with

0: side eating cheesecake, maybe. But.
1: Maybe you're showing off your bread basket, that being your stomach or your abdomen.
0: No, no.
1: Or are you showing off your muffin top?
0: The whole point of not going to the beach is not showing up your bread basket, right?
1: I've seen your TV show, and you are what the Spanish might call made into a noodle or into a spatula. If you're made into a noodle or made into a spatula, it means you're very thin, or thin as a beanpole, as we'd say in English.
0: A string bean, thin as a string bean.
2: Right, right. And there are those familiar ones in English, like a peach is a sweet person. But, you know, in French, to have the peach, avoir la pêche, means to be full of beans, that is, full of energy.
0: Huh. That's interesting. I never thought of a peach as being energetic, but I guess it is.
2: Right?
1: You know, sweet and interesting. And maybe, Chris, you avoir la banane. You have the banana, which means looking happy. Your mouth is in that same curve as the yellow fruit. It's just turned up at the corners.
0: I thought you were going to say something entirely different, but okay, I'll take that. I'll take
2: well,
0: that.
2: Well, Chris, I am sure that you are a hopeless romantic. And as a hopeless romantic, in French, you would be said to have an artichoke heart.
0: That means a hopeless romantic?
2: Yeah. Yes, a cœur d'artichaut, because...
0: Oh, the heart of the artichoke, yes, okay.
2: Yes, yes, because you give away yourself leaf by leaf to everyone.
0: But when you get inside, it's kind of spiky.
1: Isn't the core of an artichoke very soft?
0: Well, yeah, but rounded. You know, you get that spiky
1: you get rid of the spiky parts, and all that's left is the soft, real you.
0: Except that I think it really means that there is a soft, real you inside. It's just nobody ever sees it.
2: We know that's true.
1: Got to leave the house, Chris. Got to go to the beach, Chris.
0: Yeah, there you go.
1: We have given away all our leaves today, so stick a fork in us. We are done.
0: Grant Martha, thank you very much. I feel peachy. My bread basket is never going to the beach. Thanks so much.
1: Got to make it happen, Chris.
0: Sure, never.
1: Take care. It's always fun.
2: Ciao, Chris.
0: That was Grant Barrett and Martha Barnett, hosts of Away With Words. That's it for today. To hear all of our episodes, please go to milkstreetradio.com or wherever you get your podcasts. 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

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Start to set the songs today with a beautiful song. Guys from my hometown, Los Angeles, La Puebla de Nuestra Señora, La Reina de Los Angeles. Yeah, talking about Maria, Holy Mary, Mother of God. This is the Hollywood Flames, which, as you know, Hollywood is in Los Angeles. That's where I grew up. And this song is called, this is a beautiful song, Just For You by the Hollywood Flames.

Yes, that was, Keep On Forgetting by the Larks, I'm sure. Started our little set with Just For You. I was all hooked up different on the computer than I was, and thanks for me, it came out here, got me all hooked up, just switched over another channel. It's got a lot more power, I hope it's okay. Anyway, that was the delay, sorry for that. And that was, then we heard Once Upon a Time by Rochelle and the Candles. Now, we're going to hear The Healing Game by Van Morrison.

Here I stand, Wade Clemons. And we started the set with Healing Game by Belfast Cowboy Van Morrison, followed by The Heartland, Bob Dylan and Willie Nelson in a political duet there, followed by Hello, Darling, Conway Twitty. Great singer, songwriter, country pop guy. Oh, it's 2:28 here at Point Reyes Station. The little town with the big heart. So it's time to tell you you're listening to Cruisin' Jeff Wilkinson on KWMR Community Radio for West Marin. And I'm going to tell you about Tamales Town Hall. I think, let me make sure there's two Tamales. Yes, Tamales Town Hall. KWMR is underwritten by the Tamales Town Hall, an historic event space in Tamales, and one of the oldest continually operating buildings in California. Information on how to book the town hall, plus a calendar of events, can be found at tamalestownhall.org. There you have it. Now, the next music you will hear by Lee Andrews and the Hearts, one of the great R&B groups of the 50s, 57 long, lonesome nights.

The immortal Otis Redding. Look at that girl. Dancing like that. I saw a tear in her, I swear. 1967, posthumously released. He died in 1967 at the age of 25 or 26. So sad, so tragic. We started our set with Long Lonely Nights by Lee Andrews and the Hearts, 1957. Followed by Look Into My Eyes by the Jaguars from Los Angeles, 1959. Now, the interval from 1962, here's That Rainy Day.

What do you say? He was your friend. He was my friend too. He was everybody's friend. He was my brother.

His it lives on. What is that? Oh my God! I'm sorry. Where are we? His song lives on. Toots Hibbert, Toots and the Maytals, the late Toots Hibbert singing about his buddy Bob Marley. His song lives on. And we started the set with Here's That Rainy Day by the Intervals from 1960.

Need one more day, you know, when he died at 26 in a plane crash. So it was like, whoa. Yeah, he did. He wanted one more day, and he should have had it. So that's what we're going to listen to right now. Just One More Day, Otis Redding.

0: I think what Mick is trying to say is no. Last time by the Rolling Stones. And first we heard that set, Just One More Day. Otis Redding. Just I Need All My Days. Give me all my days. So sad. 1966. Followed by Just to Be With You. Nice song by the Passions. Well, it's 3:02 now here at Point Reyes Station. 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There you are. There you are. That's it. So, yes, this is Monday, August 3rd, 2026. Very nice, beautiful day. And now we're going to hear Kern River from 19... It's kind of a sad song by Merle Haggard, from Merle Haggard, 1985.
1: I'll never swim Kern River again. It was there that I met her. There that I lost my best friend.

I used to swim. One night in the moonlight, the swiftness swept her life away. And now I live on Lake Shasta, and Lake Shasta is where I will stay. There's the South San Joaquin, where the seeds of the Dust Bowl are found.

Last night, I dreamed. Things are crashing here, falling over. Last night, I dreamed by the Piestas. And we started the set with Kern River, with the beautiful voice and songwriting talents of Merle Haggard. And we followed that with Las Rejas No Matan, the great Tomas Mendez from 1963. Well, I want to thank Jeff from El Cerrito for calling in, saying he likes the show. I love to hear that. I like to know people are listening, enjoying. It's so cool. Now, from 1980, when you're late in the evening, Ryman Simon, Paul Simon. Mm-hmm.

The great Bobby Bland lead me on one of his two really well produced records with all the different instruments and stuff. 1960. Started the set with Late in the Evening, Ryman Simon, Paul Simon, 1980, followed by Lay Lady Lay by Bob Dylan, Nashville Skyline album, 1969. Now from 1958, Little Star by The Elegants.

Long Gone Lonesome Blues by Hank Williams. Started the set with Little Star by The Elegants from 1958, followed by Lonely Winds by The Drifters, led by Benny King, 1959. Hey, it's 3:32 now here in Point Reyes Station, little town with a big heart, and you are listening Cruisin' with Jeff Wilkinson on KWMR Community Radio for West Marin. 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Now, from 1957, 51, early rhythm and blues, great group, the Larks, sing Lucy Brown.

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0: Magic. Magic by the True Tones. We started the set with Lucy Brown, 1951, and the Larks, followed by Magic Mountain by the Medallions. Now, we're going to hear a song by me from 2014 about Mama's Gone Away. It's about my mother passing away. She was 96. And we never got along our whole lives until she was like 93. She got short-term memory loss. I think it had something to do with it. Anyway, she knew who I was. But all of a sudden, I got unconditional love from her for 3 years. And that's why I was able to write this song. Because I got love, and then I loved her. So, it's never too late. Mama's gone away.
1: Mama died last week.

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Wrote some great little gems of songs where he died at an early age. 1967. Started the set with Mama's Gone Away by me, Jeff Wilkinson. Hope you didn't mind that. And then we heard Mi Amore by the Flamingos from 1960, the fabulous Flamingos. Now,

0: Oh, good myself.
1: But my friends seem to have, who are spiritual, they seem to have all these miracles happening in their lives, you know, like, but the Lord seems to be manifesting his glory in very small parking and shopping miracles in the Los Angeles area.
2: I pull up outside the Gap and I said, okay, if it's meant to be. I go inside, the sweater's 25% off. It's like, okay, I get it. I'm on the path.

Oh, beautiful. Beautiful a cappella by the Nutmegs. I'm going to clear out here. Let Encuentro Latino with Dario Darigo come in. Keep grooving, keep moving. Love you. Tune in Saturday night, 8 o'clock. Saturday night function. I'm going to let Captain Cause take us out here.

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0: Hi, this is Todd Solzinger. I'm a board member of KWMR, and I listen all the way in from Redwood City. 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
2: 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Today, I'm your host, Amanda Eichstead, and I had a really great conversation with Tara Peterson from the Center for Domestic Peace. And here is that conversation for you now. I am happy to welcome Tara Peterson, Executive Director for the Center for Domestic Peace, to the KWMR airwaves. The Center for Domestic Peace is an organization at the forefront of the movement to end domestic violence in Marin, championing systemic change and empowering survivors through comprehensive support and community education. 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
3: Thank you.
2: You just wrote a nice Marin Voice piece in the Marin Independent Journal. And while it was an important and well-written piece, the news in that piece was disturbing in it to a high degree. Can we talk a little bit about, you know, what sort of spurred you to write that Marin Voice piece?
3: Absolutely. I was seeing a lot of reports going out around how nationally we've seen a decline in overall homicide rates, which is great. Like, since the pandemic, it's great to hear that news. And at the same time, there was an overwhelming amount of stories around women being murdered by their partners, by their husbands. And so I kind of felt like that needed to be talked about, because it's great that homicide rates are going down across our country. But if women are not safe in their homes and we're still seeing the increase in domestic violence, both as a violent crime and homicide, it's something that I wanted to raise awareness about so that we can begin to start having some dialogue and discussion around that. And so that's kind of what motivated me to write that, because at the same time, you know, we're hearing all this great news, but in my mind, I'm like, well, wait a minute. I'm just getting an article after an article after article regarding a tragic incident of someone dying at the hands of their partner, someone